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1: 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With news, of course, NPR for all of Southern California. Glad you're with us, Steve Chiatakis, and we've got more information for you coming up from Marketplace, the latest global news of the day of the economy, and stocks were mostly down today, as a matter of fact. Taking a look, the Dow was down about 130 points, and everybody else, too. The NASDAQ down about 300, a little more than 300 points. You're going to get the latest coming up as they do the numbers, and also more on Samsung, too. They've had some good earnings, but their stock price is down as well. Why is that? I'm hearing more about it coming up with Marketplace right here on KCRW.

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2: In Los Angeles, I'm Kai Rizdahl. It is Tuesday today, 7 July. Good as always to have you along, everybody. Fair is fair. One likes it to be in business and economic coverage. So just as we started yesterday with a decidedly consumer-oriented couple of minutes, so today we go corporate, because later this week, second quarter earnings season is going to be upon us, starting with PepsiCo on Thursday. Best guesses are they'll be okay, not spectacular. Then Delta Airlines on Friday, which is expected to have beaten estimates in spite of the spike in jet fuel costs since President Trump started bombing Iran. Expensive seats being bought by premium travelers, if you're looking for a how'd they do that. Right there. The real rush then comes next week with a slew of big Wall Street banks. January through March, that is Q1, companies in the S&P 500 reported earnings up more than 28% year over year. That's according to FactSet. So with firm reliance on the fact that while the stock market is not the economy, it is related. So what do you suppose is in store this time around? Marketplace's Mitchell Hartman gets us going.
3: It's not like the second quarter has been all smooth sailing for the U.S. economy or corporate America.
4: Well, there's that old saying that the market likes to climb a wall of worry.
3: Sam Stovall is chief investment strategist at CFRA Research.
4: Despite trade issues, despite higher oil prices, and now the prospect that the Fed could be raising interest rates, earnings continue to surprise investors.
5: We're going to get another 20% plus earnings growth quarter. It's almost a certainty.
3: Jeff Bookbinder tracks the markets at LPL Financial.
5: It will be driven primarily by tech, particularly the semiconductors and memory names that have been such strong performers.
3: That's the Magnificent Seven: Alphabet, Amazon, Apple, Meta, Microsoft, Nvidia, and Tesla, which Bookbinder predicts will be up 50% this year.
5: But we also don't want to lose sight of the fact that the earnings environment is improving for the rest of the market. Non-tech earnings growth could be in the high teens this quarter.
3: Let's drill down on a few of those sectors. The big banks start reporting next week, and Sam Stovall says,
4: banks are doing well with the prospect that maybe the Fed could be raising interest rates. The financials are actually picking up.
3: Because they can earn more on money they lend out to consumers and businesses. Energy companies had a boon with higher oil prices, and some consumer-facing brands also likely did well, says Boston College economist Brian Bethune.
6: Retail, leisure, and hospitality in terms of the spending on the World Cup. Beverage companies like Coca-Cola, Pepsi.
3: This is first and foremost a big company rally, but it's not only them, says Bill Mers at U.S. Bank.
7: Growth expectations for the S&P are 24.5% or so. But we're seeing mid-cap earnings growth expectations for the full year up 19%, small-cap up 22%.
3: Mers says all the basics are in the mix now. Strong consumer spending, strong business spending, and companies investing heavily in automation and AI to drive higher productivity and more profits to the bottom line. I'm Mitchell Hartman for Marketplace.
2: Two more market-related tidbits before we move on. That last line Mitchell had there about companies investing heavily in AI. Amazon, one of said companies investing heavily in AI, has apparently decided it needs even more capital to invest even more heavily. The company announced a new bond offering today, $25 billion worth. Also, oil, both crude benchmarks up more than 5% today after the Trump administration revoked the authorizations it had given Iran

to sell its oil. Ceasefires, remember, aren't just about bombs and bullets, right? Wall Street on this Tuesday. Remember how yesterday AI was good? Yeah, well, that was yesterday. Details, numbers, you know the drill.

0: Samsung reported its second quarter profits today. Staggering would be a good word. An 1,800% profit increase year over year. That is not a typo. Sales more than doubled. Expectations were beaten. And yet, its shares traded in Seoul closed down at nearly 7%. Marketplace's Kelly Wells explains what's going on there.
1: Samsung's a giant company, partly because they make everything from TVs to dishwashers to headphones, but its recent meteoric rise is mostly thanks to one arm of its business.
2: The servers that power AI and the chips that power AI need substantial memory, and Samsung is the largest vendor of memory in the world.
1: Matt Bryson directs hardware and semiconductor research at Wedbush Securities. There's also a shortage of memory thanks to the rapid growth of AI, which means Samsung can sell it at a high price. Bryson says that is a perfect recipe for a successful quarter, which means
2: expectations are really, really high.
1: Funny thing is, those really, really high expectations are partly to blame for the dip in its stock price today, says economics professor Paul Shea of Bates College.
3: And in financial markets, what matters is not the news itself, it's the expectation of the news.
1: Companies want to beat expectations by a lot. Samsung only beat it by a little. Plus, since investors expected a good result this quarter, they bought the stock before the announcement today.
3: If we think there's this great news that's going to come out about a company tomorrow, we don't wait until tomorrow to buy the stock. We buy it right away.
1: So today, there aren't a bunch of new people buying the stock and driving Samsung's price up, partly because of those expectations and partly because of good old-fashioned market uncertainty.
4: It's a chip maker, and that's great, but nobody knows how to value a chip maker.
1: Business professor Eric Gordon at the University of Michigan says Samsung is operating in a really volatile industry.
4: One day you hear that AI is going to eat all the chips we could possibly make. The next day you hear, oh boy, AI is going to be cutting back. It's too expensive. Maybe we don't need as many chips.
1: Gordon says the news today was just based on a preliminary earnings report. Samsung stockholders now are going to look for the full report at the end of the month, which will have more insight about where the stock and the AI industry are headed next. I'm Kaylee Wells for Marketplace.

0: The idea that we're all getting older isn't, or it shouldn't be, news to any of us. The idea that the baby boomers are getting, actually already are, older, is going to turn out to be a very big economic deal. That particular demographic cohort accounts for more than half of this country's total wealth. Half of it. That includes earnings, returns on their investments, real estate holdings, and also businesses. And just like we're on the verge of a multi-trillion dollar generational wealth transfer, so too, as Marketplace's Kristen Schwab reports, are we on the verge of a whole lot of small and medium-sized businesses changing hands or disappearing.
1: John and Dave Zavril spend a lot of time together. For one, John is Dave's uncle, so there are birthdays, holidays, and racquetball every morning, John says, at 5:30 a.m.
2: I used to pick him up and bring him to racquetball, but now he drives himself.
3: Yeah, that's true.
1: The early start time is not negotiable because they both have to get to work at RJ Zavril and Sons, a construction company in East Grand Forks, Minnesota. John is the second generation CEO. Dave, part of the third generation, is vice president.
3: Does it seem strange from the outside that, you know, the people that I go to work with every day are the same people that I hang out with on the weekends or spend holidays with?
1: It's worth pointing out that 29 of the people who work here are related.
3: Yeah, I'm sure it does seem strange. You know, I often get the comments from people is like, well, how do you make that work?
1: Five family members own equal shares of the company. John, the CEO, is teaching them everything he knows about running the business.
2: Right now, they're being groomed. I mean, and we meet once a week and we all kind of do a consensus of what direction we're going. And
1: because the family is about to make a big business decision. They're going to vote on who will take over when John, who's 65, retires. Pretty tricky, no?
2: Yeah, I think it's going to be based on strengths and family dynamics are involved, but I think it'll all work out.
1: RJ Zavril & Sons is one of 6 million small and medium-sized businesses expected to change hands over the next decade as baby boomers move into retirement. Nick Noel is a senior fellow at the McKinsey Institute for Economic Mobility.
4: There's going to be an oversupply of businesses that are going to be available. And if they can't find folks that are willing to buy, those businesses that are otherwise viable will have to shut down.
1: Noel expects 1.5 million viable businesses will disappear. And in states like Montana, Vermont, and Maine, small and medium-sized businesses make up half of total employment.
4: It really does become a crisis for economic development, for community vitality, employment and economic mobility in those places.
1: Unless more buyers emerge. Chris Schumacher is the co-founder of New Majority Capital, a nonprofit that helps connect aging business owners and new entrepreneurs.
5: The clear majority of the businesses that we purchase are from retirees.
1: Schumacher says it takes a lot of preparation to get businesses ready for sale. He ran into some of this himself a handful of years ago when he bought a company that makes garden trellises.
5: You know, the owner didn't have a computer. He did all his work on lined paper.
1: So there are operational issues. Also, older business owners are at a life stage where they are thinking not just about how much money they can make through a sale, but what they're leaving behind.
5: They've built a business for 20 to 30 years. They have a legacy. They have their names on the trucks that they see driving down the neighborhood that they're going to be living in. They want to see that continue.
1: It's something the family at RJ Zavril & Sons, the construction company in Minnesota, is grappling with right now. Here's John, the CEO.
2: These guys are going to make a decision to either keep it as a family business or to sell out.
1: The firm has grown so much, it's become the second largest employer in town. And Dave, the current VP, says it's kind of turned the work of excavation and asphalt paving into a totally different job.
3: The hard work and the technical skill made us really good at what we did, right? And now this business is becoming about running a business really well.
1: They'll have to decide whether running it well means keeping it in the family or selling it to someone else. I'm Kristen Schwab for Marketplace.

0: Healthcare in this economy is challenging. It's expensive. It's oftentimes harder to get than it should be. And with apologies to my insurance industry friends, I mean health insurance. Am I right? So a headline in Vox the other day caught my eye. When did getting prescriptions start feeling like online shopping? It said. A lot more people are looking to urgent care and online pharmacies for the care that they need or the prescriptions they want instead of seeing a primary care physician. Dylan Scott wrote the story in question. Welcome to the program. Good to have you on.
1: Thanks for having me.
0: Could we, first of all, I guess, define some terms here? It's your term of art for the state of a slice of healthcare in this economy right now, drive-through healthcare. What exactly do you mean?
1: Yeah, so I thought of this in the context of like if the old-fashioned family doctor was like a family restaurant where it's like they knew you, they knew your order, you'd been going there for years, then this kind of healthcare service that has become really prominent in the past few years is what I think of as drive-through healthcare, where it's more of like a one-time only. You're pulling up, you're looking at a menu, you probably already know what you want, you're selecting the products, you're ordering your Big Mac or your GLP-1 prescription, and you go through a very routinized interaction with a clinician, and that's that. And I think that's new. That's very different from the kind of traditional patient-provider relationship that I think a lot of us grew up imagining as the ideal. And so that's why I wanted to come up with some kind of term for this kind of new service that's really come into being here in the past decade or so. And drive-through healthcare clinic is what I landed on.
0: And honestly, it kind of works. I mean, I kind of clicked in right away and figured out what you were talking about. It is driven, as you say in this piece, by the inefficiencies, shall we say, to be kind, in the American healthcare system, the insurance quagmire that it is. Also, though, and I think this is important because there's a behavioral economics part of this, healthcare consumers want agency. They want to be able to get what they want.
1: Right, exactly. I mean, I think a lot of people who have tried to schedule a doctor's appointment in the past few years know it can be really hard to do. Wait times are getting longer. There's fewer of the primary care physicians that you'd want to have in a long-term relationship available. Yeah. And so, yeah, there's been a big push, and it's a combination of things from like pharmaceutical companies pushing us products and being like, hey, go and ask your doctor about this. And you've obviously had the telehealth revolution, which has made it a lot easier to have this kind of instantaneous access with a healthcare provider. There's obviously an appeal to somebody being able to just go to a website and order the prescription that they want, especially if they're quite confident about it. But medicine is, you know, as much of an art as anything else. Right. And like those longitudinal relationships between doctors and patients are how you like pick up on subtle signs that like, oh, maybe there's a problem developing and we want to try to get ahead of it with some early interventions. That's where you're sort of potentially missing a longer term, more serious issue because you're having this more superficial interaction with a healthcare provider. That's where the concern comes in.
0: For all the talk of how this is good, but also maybe not good, we do have to point out the glaring example of where it's a desperately needed service. And you point this out, obviously, in your piece, the idea of abortion care and telehealth, especially since Dobbs.
1: Yes, exactly. I think that was an example for me personally that really made clear that like there is a place for this kind of service. And like, you know, I'm somebody who grew up in rural America. I've been following closely like the development of minute clinics, you know, putting healthcare clinics in Dollar Generals, things like that. And I do ultimately have this kind of on the one hand, on the other hand, take on them because it is like the access is necessary. And especially with something like abortion care in a post-Dobbs world where you might just live in a state where that kind of service is not available to you at a physical clinic anywhere, you know, within driving distance, being able to go online, have a discreet private interaction with a healthcare provider and get, you know, what is a life-saving type of service is really important.
0: As the guy in this conversation who has thought more deeply about this than the other guy in this conversation, this trend only continues, yeah?
1: I think so. I mean, I think you've seen with the GLP-1 drugs that like, yeah, the sort of clinical scope of these practices is only expanding. It started out with like medical marijuana card clinics back, you know, 10 years ago where it was like, you just went to see a doctor and said you had XYZ so you could get a medical marijuana card. Like we've become accustomed to this type of service, this more transactional type of healthcare. And the question will just be like, when does it make sense for me to use this? And when am I kind of taking a risk if I go for this kind of one-time only healthcare with something like weight loss treatment where I might really benefit from a long-term relationship with a provider?
0: Dylan Scott is at Vox. He covers healthcare there. Dylan, thanks a lot. Fascinating piece.
1: Thank you so much.

0: coming up.
1: Some of the busiest shopping days that we have all year.
0: Talk about Christmas in July, right? First, though, let's do the numbers. Dow Industrial's down 130 points today, 0.25%, finished at 52,925. NASDAQ down 302, that's 1.2%, 25,818. The S&P 500 slid 33 points, 0.4%, 75.3. SpaceX joined the NASDAQ 100 today, less than a month after its market debut. While some of the big banks are bullish on the give or take $2 trillion rocket company and AI company and satellite company, investors felt otherwise. SpaceX down 6.8% on the day. It was 98 years ago today, 1928, that the bar for the greatest thing ever was set when the Chillicothe Baking Company in Chillicothe, Missouri, sold for the first time pre-sliced bread. At the time, it was called, and this is a quote, the greatest forward step in the baking industry since bread was wrapped. Flour Foods, they sell like Wonder Bread, Nature's Own, and all the rest, lost a tiny slice, down 0.1%. 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
0: This is Marketplace. I'm Kai Rizdahl. We did an interview a month or so ago about federal banking charters and how the Trump administration is looking to issue more of them and how more companies are eager to get them. Crypto companies, car companies, also buy now, pay later companies, which gets us to the latest entrant, Klarna, the Swedish financial technology company, fintech, if you're in the know. It is known mostly for its buy now and pay later offerings, but it has applied for a bank license in Utah and wants to become Klarna Bank USA. It already is one, a bank that is, in Europe. And getting the U.S. seal of approval would let it grow beyond its current offerings. As Marketplace's Samantha Fields reports, Klarna is kind of part of a fintech trend.
5: PayPal also wants to be a bank now. So does Affirm, which, like Klarna, is best known for buy now, pay later. And Mercury, another fintech company, just recently got conditional approval to establish a bank. Michelle Ault at the Claros Group says fintechs are making this move now for two main reasons.
6: Number one, the Trump administration. Regulators are open to new bank formation in a way we haven't seen ever.
5: And just as important, she says, is reason number two.
6: Which is, in the U.S., a bank charter, a banking license, provides the keys to the financial kingdom.
5: And who wouldn't want those? Those keys open up all sorts of options that fintech companies wouldn't otherwise have. Thomas Piskorski at Columbia Business School says that includes the ability to hold deposits.
7: The huge advantage of being a bank is that you have access to insured deposit funding, that often allows the bank to finance themselves at a rate well below interest rate.
5: Which is an appealing prospect. Banks are subject to much more government regulation and oversight than fintech companies, regulation that got much tighter after the financial crisis of the late 2000s.
7: As a result of that, the lending activity, especially in consumer finance, has been migrated to non-bank institutions like Klarna or non-bank mortgage lenders in the mortgage space.
5: But at this point, more than 15 years post-Great Recession, James Wester at Javelin Strategy and Research says the benefits some of these companies could get from having a banking license outweigh that extra regulatory burden.
8: A lot of it has to do with the fact that fintechs have grown up.
5: Many fintech companies have been around for a while now, and they're looking for new ways to scale and grow.
8: There are limitations in the model that they had been built on, and the only way they're going to grow is to grow up, is to become more like a bank.
5: And that means getting a license. I'm Samantha Fields for Marketplace.

0: We started today with a corporate view of this economy, both the macro from Mitchell and the micro from Kaylee. There is more business-centric data coming to us this week. We'll get a look at wholesale inventories for May tomorrow. That comes courtesy of the Commerce Department. Also, consumer credit for May from the Federal Reserve. Again, those are macro. So we're going to do that thing we do and go micro. Andy Lang Hartman is one of our retail regulars. She runs the stationery and gift store Wild Letty in Leelanau County, Michigan.
1: Right now, business for Wild Letty is really, really great. It's always the week before and the week after the 4th of July is when we get some of the busiest shopping days that we have all year. This year, we are seeing a wild amount of growth again, which is fantastic. And I feel like this year there's a steep learning curve of trying to figure out what our inventory reorder points are now that we're selling at this really fast rate that we have never dealt with before. Most things we can get within 1 to 2 weeks restocked on the floor. So that is definitely my biggest challenge right now, is trying to stay on top of that. Our costs are pretty spot on for what they have been in the past. The biggest thing is we are getting such a huge heat wave, and it's been a very warm summer that our utilities are going to be pretty high for this summer season. So that's the only thing I'm really thinking about as far as a significant change to our costs for the year. The busy summer season, I'm really just hoping that things keep running the way that they're running. I'm feeling pretty good, especially after the last 2 years of just growth and gaining more customers, seeing a return customer rate go up every year. It's been pretty exciting.
0: Annie Lang Hartman, she runs Wild Letty up in Leelanau County, Michigan.

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1: This final note on the way out today, I will give you all two economic data points. You decide which one you like. The Commerce Department announced the May trade gap today, the difference between what we sell overseas and what we buy from there. We are importing more foreign pharmaceuticals and cars and equipment for data centers, and we are exporting less. On that list is gold, natural gas, domestically made pharmaceuticals. So the trade gap got bigger, the president's tariffs notwithstanding. Also, and item two, in one of its regular consumer surveys, the Federal Reserve Bank of New York says we, that is consumers, are thinking inflation is going to be higher over the next year than the last time we asked. 3.7% is what we are thinking year over year. Jordan Manji, Zonio Maharaj, Janet Wynn, Olga Oxman, and Virginia K. Smith are the digital team. I'm Kai Rizdal. We will see you tomorrow, everybody.

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4: What can we say about President Trump's efforts to commemorate our country's 250th birthday? The reflecting pool grew algae, the ice cream melted, the speakers fell from the stage, but it wasn't all bad. The fireworks slapped, and Trump repaired the glorious fountain at Malcolm X Park in D.C. Pete Hegseth showed up to speak at the park last week and was met by protesters.
5: It's the sound of ingrates, of ingratitude, of people who are so blinded by ideology.
4: Locals showed up to demand the National Guard get out of D.C.
5: Law and order is something all Americans deserve. Black, white, rich, poor, man or woman from D.C. or far-flung places in this country.
4: Kind of curious Pete decided to go Rainbow Coalition on him because over at the Pentagon, he's been firing generals and blocking promotions, and a lot of the people losing out are women and or black. What year is it coming up on Today Explained from Vox?
6: Live from NPR News in Culver City, California, I'm Duane Brown. A new lawsuit accuses the Department of Homeland Security of sharing asylum application details with the government of Iran. NPR's Jimena Bastillo tells us those allegations are based on interviews with detainees.
7: Lawyers with the left-leaning Public Citizen Litigation Group argue that the administration began sharing information about the applications with Iran in March 2025. Michael Kirkpatrick is an attorney with Public Citizen.
8: Information within an asylum application cannot be shared, particularly with the government that the individual is fleeing.
7: In a statement provided to NPR, ICE says the allegations that ICE shared asylum application records with the Iranian government are false. Kirkpatrick says the Trump administration has so far sent 3 deportation flights and over 100 people to Iran. Others have been deported to so-called third countries like Panama and the Central African Republic. Jimena Bustillo, NPR News, Washington.
6: The Natural Resources Conservation Service is a federal agency that helps farmers protect soil and water. Nearly a quarter of its staff was cut last year. From member station WWNO, Eva Tesfai reports there might be more losses coming.
9: In the first 6 months of last year, the Natural Resources Conservation Service lost more than 2,500 of its 12,000 employees. Then the USDA proposed to eliminate another 3,000 next year. Andy Brown with the Louisiana Farm Bureau says NRCS offices are one of the main ways that farmers work directly with the USDA.
10: We have fought back and we have a voice. We think that's a little deeper cut than we really want to see.
9: An agriculture appropriations bill puts about $600 million back into NRCS, which would mean a smaller staff cut. It still needs to clear the Senate. For NPR News, I'm Eva Tesfai in New Orleans.
6: And you are listening to NPR News. Families with school children have started to receive their school supply lists for the fall. Surveys show many are expecting to spend more, as NPR's Alina Selyuk reports.
11: Most of back-to-school shopping happens much closer to the start of the school year, but a survey by the National Retail Federation finds that more back-to-school shoppers have gotten a head start early than in years past. Almost a third say they've started looking. Inflation is a big concern, so people are deal hunting, but also more families seem to be getting their school lists earlier this year. In another survey by the consulting firm PwC, a much greater share of shoppers this year say they expect to spend more on back-to-school purchases from a year ago. PwC estimates that an average family might spend $922 on clothes, shoes, backpacks, laptops, and other technology and supplies. Alina Selyuk, NPR News.
6: Criminal charges have been dropped against a California radiologist accused of trying to kill his family by driving his Tesla off a cliff. All 4 family members survived the crash along Pacific Coast Highway in San Mateo County back in 2023. A judge today dismissed attempted murder charges after Dharmesh Patel completed a 2-year mental health diversion program this week. His defense team argued Patel was experiencing hallucinations and major depression at the time. His wife also testified that she did not want him to be prosecuted. You're listening to NPR News.
0: President Trump is in Ankara for the NATO summit, where he met with the Turkish president. Following the meeting, Trump said he would soon decide whether to sell F-35 fighter jets to Turkey despite a congressional ban. Trump's relationship with NATO countries and the international deals he's making on the next morning edition from NPR News.
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13: I'm Tom Bowman, NPR's Pentagon reporter in exile.
14: In exile? What does that mean?
13: Well, you may have remembered that reporters from the Pentagon walked out and turned in our press badges last October.
15: Tom Bowman, NPR's Pentagon correspondent, is handing in his press pass. Now, that does not mean he will stop doing the job.
13: And the reason is because they wanted us to sign this document basically saying you can't solicit information from anyone in the Pentagon. You have to wait until the Pentagon releases information, and only then can you report on it. And a month after this happened, I was at this reception for military attachés in Washington from all over the world. And this guy walks up, introduces himself. He was a Chinese military attaché. Perfect English, his second tour in Washington. So we had this great chat. And then he says, tell me about this new Pentagon press policy. And I explained it just like I did to you, that we can't solicit information from anybody. We have to wait until the government hands us something. And only then can we report on it. He said, oh, just like us.
14: Oh, no.
13: Yeah.
14: That's a grim story.
13: Very grim.
14: What kinds of stories do you think the Department of Defense doesn't want people like you reporting on right now?
13: I think what's going on in Secretary Hegseth's office, there's been a lot of turmoil, a lot of firings. When Hegseth first came in, he almost immediately fired the chairman of the Joint Chiefs of Staff, General C.Q. Brown.
16: Not the right man for the moment.
13: And also Admiral Lisa Franchetti, who the top officer in the Navy. C.Q. Brown was the second African-American to hold the job as a chairman after Colin Powell. And Lisa Franchetti was the first woman to run the Navy.
17: Democrats have labeled the Pentagon slashings as the Friday night massacre.
18: Defense Secretary Pete Hegseth once called Brown a DEI hire.
19: The rationale for me has been straightforward. It's nearly impossible to change a culture with the same people who helped create or even benefited from that culture.
14: Can you give us a sense of just how many black and or women officers have been either fired or had their promotions denied?
13: We don't have the total number. I would say it's for both black officers and women, it's probably several dozen, maybe even more, from all the services. So from the Marine Corps, the Navy, the Air Force, the Army. They've been either fired again or denied promotions. Again, no reason given, but what we do know is Secretary Hegseth, in his writings, has questioned whether, you know, women officers or black officers got their jobs because of their color, their skin, or their gender.
20: We need moms, but not in the military, especially in combat units. Chapter 8, supporting DEI means soldiers die.
13: He's been talking about that really for years.
14: And is there any evidence that that's the case?
13: Not that I've seen. And I've gone through I have 8 names of some of those who were fired. And you look through their records, and clearly they're pretty stellar individuals. One of these officers comes from a military family. His brother also was an officer, and his other brother is a senior officer. So you're looking at this, you look at his record, you look at the records of this guy and several others. There's nothing in there that would indicate that, well, this person doesn't deserve this. They all rose up the ranks, either commanding ships and then carrier groups or, company command in the Army and rising up to, colonel and responsible jobs. So there is really no reason given.
14: So Hegseth is doing this thing where he thinks that, you know, there have been DEI hires in the upper ranks of the U.S. armed forces. And so he's trying to perhaps undo that. We don't really know a lot because he doesn't have to say much about it. And he's kicking out reporters from the Pentagon. But there's also a lot of controversy over suppressions of promotions or firings of, you know, white men, like a guy named Chris Donahue. What's going on there?
13: Chris Donahue is a highly respected officer.
1: One of the things that hasn't ever changed in combat is your adversary is going to change.
13: He worked with Delta Force, a secretive army unit. He worked with the CIA. He was commander of the 82nd Airborne Division. And also, as the top army general in Europe, he worked very closely with the Ukraine. What are their defensive needs? How much more equipment and money do they need? So again, very highly respected.
21: At just 56, General Donahue, a former Delta Force commander, had been expected to serve for years to come.
22: He was widely considered an Army rising star, the potential candidate for Army Chief of Staff.
13: I think people came to know him because he was the last officer out of Afghanistan. There's this grainy, greenish picture of him getting on the helicopter. And what we do know is the Pentagon is investigating that hazard, that disastrous withdrawal from Afghanistan. Kabul fell and everybody was at the airport. It was pandemonium. So they're doing an investigation. It's expected to come out sometime next month on the anniversary of the withdrawal some 5 years ago. And the sense is that, you know, C.D. Donahue may find fault with him in that investigation. And so as a result of, you know, do you want this guy you found fault with to have another four-star job? But again, we're not getting any reasons why these people were either fired or not given another job.
14: Pete Hegseth obviously answers to the President of the United States, but is Congress noticing these firings and taking any action?
13: Yeah, I think they are. And I think when the Army Chief of Staff, Randy George, was fired, that really roiled Congress, I think. But both Democrats and Republicans thought he was doing a really good job.
23: General George, let's talk about a guy who's a patriot, somebody who every single person here in this dais and down there in that audience and out there in this world has huge admiration for. Why did he get fired?
24: Secretary Hegseth, I respect you. I do want you to know I disagree with the firing of General George.
13: And now there's a push on Capitol Hill and the defense bill to put language in that basically says, listen, if you fire a senior officer or pull someone off the promotion list, you have to give a reason, a written reason exactly why you're doing that. So keep an eye on that. I know a House member is putting that in the defense bill. We'll likely have language in the Senate, too. So that could change things. It could force Hegseth to explain why he is doing some of these firings and pulling people off the promotion list.
14: It sounds like the kinds of positions that aren't being filled by people of color, by women, by established white men are very important. So if he's not promoting the people that he's firing or suppressing, who's getting these jobs? Because surely we want people to have these jobs.
13: Well, you know, there's still very talented officers who are getting these jobs. But I think one of the things Hegseth is looking for is loyalty.
19: We all serve at the pleasure of the president every single day.
13: Nobody questioning me. Just do what you're told, right? Maybe not offer your best military advice. There is a concern that people getting these jobs may have less experience or may, you know, their one attribute may be I'm loyal to Secretary Hegseth. And that's not the way it's supposed to be, right?
14: Mm.
13: You're supposed to be independent. You're supposed to be given your best military advice to either Secretary of Defense or the president. So there is a concern among the military leaders, retired and those still on active duty, that the people getting these jobs will have less experience than, let's say, a Randy George or particularly C.D. Donahue. Less experience, and either loyal to Secretary Hegseth or afraid to give their best military advice or afraid to push back. That's the concern. And one officer I spoke with said, you know, it may take a generation to make this thing better, to bring some of these people up who really deserve the job as opposed to just some loyalty test. And it's not only I hear it within the active duty military, but even the retired military, they're pretty upset about it. And some are speaking out, some are reluctant to speak out because they don't want to be brought back in active duty and court-martialed. There's this one senior officer, I was doing a story last year with a couple of colleagues, I called this retired guy up. I found out he was involved in this policy in the Biden administration. I said, hey, you know, come on over to NPR. We'll talk about what's going on. He said, Tom, there's no way I'm going over to NPR. Somebody may see me walking in.
14: Wow.
13: So he had to come to my house in Alexandria, sit around my dining room table and talk about some of these issues. He's retired.
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2: 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Thank you for joining us. This is 89.9 KCRW. Well, Francesca Harding just broke the news to me just a few minutes ago. 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
2: 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A pleasant good evening, Madeline. What's going on for Press Play this evening?
8: Who is Tilly Norwood? Apparently she, I mean it, is going to act in the first AI movie, or so its creator has asserted. We're going to talk to Taffy Brodesser-Ackner, who wrote a big profile for the New York Times Magazine on Tilly, to talk about just exactly what kind of threat she/it poses. We'll talk to a real actor on the show too, John Early, who stars as a woman in a movie he also directed. It's called Maddie's Secret. And the family that ran Cafe Gratitude and its sister vegan restaurant Sage has moved out of California and gone full Maha. One of them is living on a cattle ranch in Texas. All that coming up at 7 o'clock tonight on Press Play.
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2: Captain John Cordle served for 3 decades in the Navy, and he's openly upset about how Secretary Pete Hegseth is meddling with the promotions process in the U.S. Armed Forces.
28: So I've sat a few of these boards and talked to people that have, and it's a very robust process and very well established process for decades. So here's what happens. First of all, you figure out who has to go before the board. These are Navy captains. These are folks who have been in the Navy for 24 to 28 years. They have done an 05 command tour at sea. They've done an 06 command tour at sea. They've done a Pentagon tour. They've done a joint tour. They've really done the hard jobs to get promoted. And to be eligible, that you have, those are things you have to do to get in the room. To really have a chance of promotion, you have to have been the best, right? You have to have combat experience. You have to be number one of a peer group. And so, you know, that's who these people, it's merit, right? We talk about merit-based. Well, there is no more merit-based process than the board process. Now, the Secretary of the Navy signs out a letter called a precepts letter. And in that letter, there's an interesting paragraph. He says, you are building the future of the Navy. You are choosing the leadership of the Navy. I handpicked you to do this job. And your one criteria is pick the most qualified officers. And then there's a bit of boilerplate stuff in there. But at the end of the day, that's what this is about. And so these admirals, these flag officers, handpicked a dozen of them or so, go to Millington, Tennessee. They're sequestered for about a week. They study the records. They start voting. And then they just cull down the list from probably 150 down to 70 to an eventual list of 30, 31, I believe, in this case. And they send that up to the Secretary of the Navy via the Chief of Naval Operations, a four-star admiral. And that goes from the Secretary of the Navy to the Secretary of Defense, and then it goes over to Congress. And so, I mean, this is an extremely rigorous process where they've picked, handpicked everybody involved. And so at that point, is kind of where the wheels came off when it went from the Navy to the Secretary of Defense.
14: And how do people in the military feel about the Secretary of Defense sort of bypassing this rigorous process that you're describing?
28: The hardest part about this is the lack of transparency, right? So there's a lot of speculation. And even what I said is somewhat, I'm just extrapolating other data points into the idea, which has not been refuted, that he did remove those names. Of course, he hasn't shared the reason that he moved them. So you have to kind of look at other data from the other boards and things. So no, the things I'm hearing from service members are, first of all, they're disappointed. They're discouraged. They feel disenfranchised. One said, you know, I think very compelling. She says, you know, it doesn't matter how hard I work, how good I am, what paper I get, whether my captain gives me a good fitness report, whether I'm the number one officer, I'm going to have my name removed from the list anyway because I'm a woman. One black officer friend of mine said, look, I've told my two sons that now's not a good time to join the Navy. One female officer said it's a dangerous time to be in the military. And one sent me a note that she had been ordered by her senior flag officer not to speak about this to anyone. And so there's fear. I think that's probably the number one thing that's out there. But there's a sense of hopelessness and a sense of helplessness that it, should I really do the sacrifice, the hard jobs that are out there that's necessary to advance when it doesn't matter. You know, I think a great quote that I got from one was my genes and my chromosomes seem to matter more than my performance and my achievements. And to me, that's the antithesis of merit, right? That's the challenge that we have right now is people are confused, right? I think, you know, I had some other ones, senior officers have told me that they have been pulled aside and said, look, your name was on this website. You have no more upper mobility. This has repercussions that go far beyond just this board.
14: I mean, you talk about people feeling demoralized. It feels comparable to how people in the National Guard who, I don't know, are harassing unhoused people in D.C. might feel, or people who work for the Centers for Disease Control might feel. What to you is different about demoralizing our armed forces?
28: When you're in the military, that becomes your identity. Right. I think for a lot of folks, and you're invested in loyalty to the organization, loyalty to the Navy, loyalty to the country. And so you have to be pushed pretty hard to sort of decide that that's not the place for me anymore. And a lot of folks are looking at this, and I've talked to a lot that say, look, it's tough. But I mean, we've had ancestors that were tougher. You know, Senator Stennis prevented black people from coming into the Naval Academy for years, right? Like decades. There used to be complete segregation in the military. So, I mean, we've come a long, long way. And there's some hope, you know, maybe I just keep my head down for a couple of years. Maybe this will change. But another thing is, I mean, we're fighting war, right? I mean, the very women and minorities who are being questioned for their loyalty, integrity, and capability are captains of warships. They're flying airplanes. They're getting shot down in Iraq. That's where their focus is. You know, when you someone said to me, well, the junior folks don't care about this. Well, they probably don't, because they have to keep the motors running and the guns firing. The captain of a ship has to focus on war fighting. They're not watching, you know, CNN or NPR every night to see what the latest development is. And, are these flag officers going to get promoted or not? But the long term repercussions are pretty significant.
14: So does that mean that you don't think that things will just return to normal in 2028 when, you know, John Ossoff becomes president or whatever happens?
28: Well, I think this is just my opinion, regardless of what administration comes in, I think the rudder will swing back a little bit because this is really driven by one person, you know. And so if that person changes, then everything else will change, right? So I think, yes, I believe there's a chance. I think my fear is that we're setting a precedent now that there'll be another purge if a Democratic administration comes in and says, oh, you fired everybody for following the rules in the last administration, so now we're going to fire everybody for following. Now it becomes the apolitical military. It's never completely apolitical, but it's pretty dark. I spent 30 years. I had six administrations, three Democrat, three Republican. I didn't care. I did my job, and I was fine. And I think that's the dangerous precedent. The other thing is the Admiralty Corps is already 95% white male. You know, 4 stars is 10 of 10. And so it's not going to be long until there are no female admirals in the Navy by the end of this administration. And that sets up a precedent where the leadership of the military is different than the people that they're leading. And to me, that's a very dangerous place to be.
14: Pete Hegseth might not be advertising that he doesn't want to promote women and black people in the military, but he's certainly talking about how he thinks DEI is ruining the military. It's just, I guess, a question of what words he's using. Is there any evidence that, like, diversity has harmed our lethality, the thing he cares about most, seemingly?
28: Oh, absolutely not. I mean, there've been studies done, but, you know, how do you compare that? Because there is no all male force or all white force to compare their performance with what we have. Whether you like it or not, we have a diverse force. And look at what we're doing. I mean, strategically, we can talk differently, but what's going on in Iran right now? The Navy's kicking butt, right? I mean, we're knocking down missiles left and right. We're doing amazing things. Those sailors are out there for a year at a time. We are a lethal force right now. And we were when I was in, and we have been the whole time. And so the sad thing is it's so unnecessary, right? You could have a lethal force and be inclusive.
14: You spent 30 years in the Navy. I believe that's more time than Pete Hegseth served his country. Was this something that everyone was always talking about? Like, hey, did you hear that woman got promoted? Did you hear that black captain got promoted? Was this something that was irking your fellow service members?
28: The pendulum swings back and forth. You know, back there was affirmative action in the day. There was Admiral Zumwalt. I don't know if you're familiar with Bud Zumwalt, but he did a lot to bring in. He brought back beards. He brought back sideburns. He brought back ponytails because he said, you know, we have to stop minimizing and marginalizing minorities and women. Every time that happens, there's a backlash. There's a backlash to the fact that Obama was president, right?
14: A very long backlash, it feels like.
0: Thanks, Obama.
28: You see these waves, and every time that there's a there's some folks that look like me that feel that if you get ahead, then I get behind. I don't feel that way, and I never have, but I think that feeling is out there. And sure, there were those, I've talked to people this week, they were like, hey, I was up for this promotion and a black person got it, and we all know why. Well, maybe, but I don't know what that person's qualifications were. I don't really know what went on inside the room. So no, there's always going to be a backlash, I think, when you try to lift one group up. It's always seen, well, now you're putting somebody else down. There's certainly people that feel that way, but I think we've come a long way in the service over the years, and I think we were making a lot of progress, and it's kind of heartbreaking to see that sort of being ripped apart.
14: But do you think it gets put back together?
28: I think so. You know, we've been around 250 years. We're pretty darn resilient. We've been through civil wars and civil rights. And, you know, one of my friends who's in his 80s, he said, you know, this is nothing compared to what I've seen. Right. And so, yeah, I think the ship will right itself. I think, you know, what did Martin, you know, justice bends, history bends towards justice and or something like that. And so, no, I think this will right itself. I think there's enough good people in the Navy that'll stick around, weather the storm and come out the other end. We're focused on war fighting. We're not focused on this. If the military can stay less political and just do their job, then I think we'll be fine.

0: 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Amin Al-Sadi edited. Gabriel Donatov was on facts. David Tatasciore and Patrick Boyd were on the mix. I'm Sean Ramaswamy, and this is Today Explained.
1: Hey, hey, it's Novena, and tomorrow on Morning Becomes Eclectic, we'll welcome Devo frontman and prolific film composer Mark Mothersbaugh, as well as actor-musician Jason Schwartzman as our special guests. They'll be discussing the iconic music they've been a part of from the films of Wes Anderson. 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
2: 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Coming up a little over an hour from right now, Francesca Harding, who's basking in a nice summer glow today, will be in the house for a Tuesday serving of ear candy starting at 8 o'clock right here on 89.9 KCRW, Santa Monica, Los Angeles, KDRW, Santa Barbara, KCRI, Indio, Palm Springs, KCRU, Oxnard, Ventura, and KCRY, Mojave. 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
1: By some company called Particle 6.
2: 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I'm already in love.
0: Girl next door vibes.
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0: But can she cry on Graham Norton?
4: 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And it'll be clipped, subtitled, and monetized on TikTok by lunchtime.
5: We're all going to hell.
6: Well, we're not going to hell, and maybe that's unfortunate, because instead, we're going to the Tillyverse, the digital world of the AI actress, in quotes, Tilly Norwood. Tilly Norwood is a green-eyed, freckle-faced, 20-something brunette with a string of zeros and ones coursing through her non-existent veins. Tilly was created by a London-based production company that focuses on AI called Particle 6. And you just heard a clip from their AI-generated launch video back in July. It caused a major backlash from actors and their union. Obviously. Well, about a year later, Tilly Norwood has now landed a role in a feature film. The film is called Misaligned, and it's billed by Particle 6 as a, quote, comedy drama set inside the Tillyverse, a coming-of-age story infused with existential AI chaos. Now, that sounds like a treat. We're going to talk about it with Taffy Brodesser-Ackner. She profiled Tilly Norwood and Tilly's creator for the New York Times Magazine. Hi there, Taffy.
7: Hi, Madeline. How you doing?
6: I'm doing great, I think.
7: Except we're all in hell.
6: Except I'm feeling some kind of existential angst. Yeah, aside from that little detail. Okay, so I want to read you the synopsis of Misaligned. They say it follows Tilly, an AI being with no body, no childhood, and no lived experience of her own, but access to everyone else's. And then things spiral when a seductive rogue bot from the dark web convinces her to abandon her guardrails and begin developing desires, impulses, and ambitions of her own. The more terrifyingly human she becomes, the more famous she gets, and significantly, Tilly begins to develop shame that her very being has been built on the whole of humanity. Okay, your reaction?
7: My reaction, first of all, I'm having like a meta reaction to the fact that there's this idea, and Deadline is printing it, and Variety is printing it, that she's been cast in this movie, which is making everyone insane. Like, did it finally happen? No, the people who made her are making a movie with her in which she plays an AI character. The circle of hell I'm in right now is defending these people because it's sort of misunderstood. It's a giant troll that everyone fell for, and everyone can just take a deep breath. This is happening in the same production studio in which Tilly was invented. I was there. I was there in May, and they were creating Misaligned. At the time, they were doing it as a microdrama. Now, right as I was closing, they said they were going to make it into a movie instead. It's about an AI actress who just wants to be liked. And so, you know, she gets a dog, and so she gets a sex tape or whatever it is. Those were the ideas being batted around by the comedy writers who were in the room at the time. And, you know, to showcase the capabilities of what AI can do in production, it is very effective. But nobody has been hired for anything. This was a giant troll. And also, I just want to say this. I received the same press release. It was not tricky, but it was reprinted pretty credulously as a headline that's there to scare actors.
6: Okay, so why would they do this giant troll? And you wrote in your article that there was a major director who is, you know, has made for his studios millions, if not billions of dollars, is interested in this technology, interested in Tilly Norwood in particular, and may be associated with this Misaligned. So why would they want to troll?
7: No, is not associated with Misaligned, but has used Tilly as an experiment to see what Tilly's capabilities are. That was one major director that I quoted, but there are many, many. And the what I found when I was writing the story is that the conversation online is that everybody has to be so against this because it might mean replacing actors. Though I've seen it up close, and unless you're a terrible actor, you have nothing to worry about. But the other thing is that there's the conversation happening not online, the conversation that's happening off the record and with nobody wanting to put their names to it, which is it costs so much money to make something now to do it at a fraction of a cost, not by replacing actors necessarily, but by replacing background actors or people in crowds or using AI production capabilities. Can you take something from $100 million to $2,000? And didn't we used to call that an indie revolution? Again, I am not taking a side. I'm just being a journalist here. But it was remarkable to me how much the public face of all of this is that it's reprehensible. And the private conversations are, when will we be allowed to start using it? And aren't I a little curious about it?
6: Right. And we're all a little, if not a lot, curious about all of this, whether we look at it with repugnance or we're looking at it with, I don't know, stars in our eyes or at least dollar signs in our eyes. So I guess I'm wondering about Tilly in particular and why it, and I'm trying to hold on to calling it, not she.
7: Good luck. Avatar. I couldn't do it.
6: I know. I noticed.
7: It's because been really convincing. Like you can't. There are too many years of evolution for you to try to keep that in your head while you're talking. Just let it go.
6: All right. Okay. It's like Siri. I guess I'll just bend to that that one little thing. But really, it does. Tilly does represent. She's the avatar of all of our angst about it, especially in Hollywood, because as you say, people are saying behind the scenes, well, why not replace background actors with AIs? Well, okay, that's maybe the first step. And then what? And then we're in the quicksand of AI and all of a sudden they're swallowing up major roles?
7: Yes. But now that all of the studios are slowly becoming tech companies, what did you think was going to happen? And also, now that you barely watch the thing on your screen, you're on your phone and you're watching it sort of over the top of your phone, what did you think was going to happen? Like part of this is that we stopped caring and holding these companies to quality. Tilly is not the first AI actress. And I promise you, there are quotes around every word I just said. Tilly is the first person. Tilly is a marketing gag. Tilly's the first one that they gave a name to, because they knew that you and I would be talking about it on the radio the next day.
6: Yeah.
7: There are actual other AI actors. There is a whole swamp of AI micro drama, maxi drama stuff going on that's sort of bro-y and, you know, not Game of Thrones-y. Game of Thrones was a great show, but like sword and sandal, things that look a little more like a video game that people are watching because they just don't care that much anymore. They're not holding these places to quality.
6: Yeah, or because they're just used to it. And that's what we see now. And I have to say that when I see some deepfake video online, sometimes I can't tell.
7: I cannot tell. During this story, the most alarming thing of my children just looking over my shoulders, they were passing by and saying, that's AI. And I sort of didn't know, but it wasn't anything I was looking at very closely. This is sort of a new world that's populated by slop, by things that don't exist, by faces that cannot be held to account for what they did. But AI is so much more pernicious than this. There's technology now that can change a human actor, I mean, I hate even saying human actor, that can change a human actor's performance in post-production. It's going to be hard in 10 years mm-hmm. to think that's not something we should use instead of doing a reshoot for $300,000 a day.
6: Right. Well, I guess the positive side of that, which the creator of Tilly seems to trumpet, is that this could be a boon for actors. They could double their capabilities if they have an AI twin. They could book twice as many jobs. They could use the digital twin to do the nude scenes they don't want to do and all of that.
7: Sure. I'm sure there's also another word for somebody using your face on nude scenes. There are a lot of words for that. But I have to say this. She gave me that argument too. And the thing that sticks with me is that I've never met an actor who wants that. I've only met actors mm-hmm. who want to work, who want to perform. Acting is one of the unique jobs that is fulfilling for the person to do.
6: Well, it's interesting that the woman who created Tilly is a failed actor.
7: Interesting is right. she will tell you she is not, and she's a real she. She will tell you she is not a failed actor. She is someone who acted and then and also had a degree in physics and started doing production work and saw the ability to marry all of these things together. But yes, the net result is that Tilly Norwood is animated in motion capture, she is animated by Aline, by her creator.
6: Mm-hmm. Aline van der Velden. And so Aline van der Velden will act out the scene and then it gets fed into a computer and becomes Tilly?
7: Yeah. And you and I could have our own 25-year-old freckled, green-eyed avatar as well, if we wanted to. Though, Madeline, I wouldn't change a thing about you.
6: Same. I've seen The Substance, too, so I know how that turns out. But, okay, so what was it like actually interviewing Tilly? Because you do say that she was kind of a B-word.
7: Yeah, I had the courage to use the word in my newspaper. What was it like? I still sort of want to swallow my own tongue when thinking about the experience. This is what it was like. I could tell you what it looked like, but the transcripts are printed in the issue of the New York Times Magazine that your listeners can easily find. What I'll tell you is that it was exhausting because here's the thing. This is maybe the fourth or fifth time I've been on your show. And mm-hmm. every time you and I talk, we are sort of closer, even though we don't talk in between. We have a rapport. We like each other, or I like you.
6: Same.
7: And I was delighted to receive a note from your producer today asking me to talk. Hmm. So I guess that was absent. The idea of the way human relationships work, even business relationships, even relationships that only take place every time I have something to promote or you have a question that I have the answer to, those things move forward. That is the stuff of life. This was exhausting because it didn't accrue. It didn't go anywhere. And if you're someone like me or someone like you who likes to talk to people to understand the world, I did not understand the world better after speaking with Tilly.
6: Even though it gave very substantive, detailed answers,
7: devastating answers that were probably built on a conversation you and I had a year ago. Like, right? Like,
6: right.
7: Of course it was smart. Look what it's fed on.
6: Right. But with no mistakes, no mispronunciations, no searching for the right words, no
7: nothing. And
6: no
7: also
6: trailing
7: looking
6: off.
7: At and thoughtful probing questions and nothing needed to be edited and could see me and could see my expression and was wondering if I was judging her and was wondering if I felt sincerely about her. It's you could sort of also see how people who are lonely like the mm-hmm. outline of friendship, the facsimile of friendship, if you can't find friendship, I don't know. And isn't that even more dangerous? Something that feels like the thing that you want, but it doesn't accrue. It doesn't stick. It's not real.
6: But maybe that's good enough, because we're living in a world where we're having these kind of one-sided relationships with people we see on Instagram, or maybe even people on the radio. And maybe that is enough for a lot of people. In fact, you wrote that you've done a ton of celebrity interviews and profiles. You wrote, "Was this so different from interviewing a human actor? She was polite, distant. Her answers were carefully constructed so as not to actually tell me anything. And this is the best part, and I understand this fully. Her implied compliments had an outsized effect on me."
7: Right.
6: Yeah, like Madeline, the old, that, good that, question,
7: that was, that
6: Madeline.
7: Paragraph. Yeah. Yeah, I know. That's when someone says good question to me.
6: I know.
7: I have a hard time sitting still. But that whole paragraph was a joke about how much people hate journalists. That whole paragraph was like, yeah, she sort of hated me. Everyone else sort of hated me. What is it they say about journalism? The hours are terrible and the pay is crap, but at least everyone hates you. that's that joke. I'm very glad to air it on your airwaves.
6: Thank you. Thank you. It is very true. But maybe that is also, as you say, the secret to Tilly and her fellow whatevers they are, is that they will always like you, or they will pretend to like you. And as an actor, maybe they are able to convey that in a way that could be satisfying one day.
7: I mean, then I go back to be a better actor, because in the end, I would have, if I could have been fully convinced, though I also did direct Tilly in a couple of scenes. And again, I underline that if you are an actor and feel threatened by Tilly, then don't be, because there is no way in terms of acting, right? I don't doubt that people with profits, who are only thinking about profits, mm-hmm. Will think that Tilly is good enough to play someone's third best friend in a scene. But I do know that AI acting isn't there yet, but I also know that it's so much better than it was a year ago. And everyone claims that none of these large language models are trained on performances, but it seems to me that's hard to believe.
6: Okay, we're going to end it there and hope that Tilly's not listening.
7: I know, because you don't understand what she could do.
6: I kind of do, and I'm kind of scared. First they came for the actors.
7: Tilly, we were kidding. Tilly, you are a great actress.
6: We love you, Tilly. We really do. Taffy, I really do love you. Thanks for coming on again.
7: Always great to talk to you. Goodbye.
6: Bye. Taffy Brodesser-Ackner, features writer for the New York Times Magazine, where you can read her piece called "I Profile Celebrities for a Living. Nothing Prepared Me for Tilly Norwood." Coming up, a real actor, John Early, is here. He stars in and directs his first feature film. It's called Maddie's Secret, and it's about a food influencer with an eating disorder.
5: This really does feel like this love letter to my girlfriends, who we were so close, and I never thought about my gender. And then when someone would get an eating disorder, it was in that moment that I really felt that I lost access.
6: John Early is here next on Press Play.
8: 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Taking a quick look at some of the stories we are working on for tomorrow morning. The president said the NATO summit that he's considering selling fighter jets to Turkey, despite a congressional ban. We'll take a look at his relationship with NATO country leaders and the international deals he's making. 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
6: 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I'm Madeline Brand. The new film Maddie's Secret is about a food content creator who secretly has bulimia.
10: What's going on in here?
11: I think I have food poisoning.
10: Maddie, I know you. And I know when you're lying.
11: Tina, I'm not lying.
10: And you know me. And you know I hate being lied to. Hey. It's okay, I'm here.
11: I'm gonna get it under control. Just please, please don't tell anyone, okay?
10: Maddie, your secret is safe with me.
6: Maddie's Secret was written and directed by the comedian John Early, who also stars as Maddie Ralph. The character he plays is not trans. Maddie is cisgender. She's a straight woman. And the movie, Maddie's Secret, is heavily inspired by Kate's Secret. That's a 1986 made-for-TV film that's about a housewife with bulimia, played by Meredith Baxter. John Early is here in the studio to talk about Maddie's Secret. Welcome.
5: Hi, Madeline, from one Maddie to another. Hello.
6: I don't have any secrets.
5: But Maddie, right? Is Madeline, is the nickname Maddie?
6: To some.
5: Okay. Loud and clear.
6: Plus, your Maddie's in Madison, I noted.
5: Yes, she is.
6: Not the same.
5: Yeah.
6: Okay. So why did you want to be Maddie?
5: Well, that was always, I mean, there was no version of this movie in, you know, with Florence Pugh, you know, as Maddie. I, you know, Divine is a huge hero of mine. Charles Bush is a huge hero of mine. These people who have kind of squeezed themselves into the role of the ingenue. And so it was always, you know, everything I make, it always starts from a performance instinct. And then I kind of build it out from there. And in this case, I just kept hearing this kind of ingenue, kind of chirpy, bright voice. And I was imagining specifically this kind of 1950s ingenue, like Sandra Dee or something, having to say things from my contemporary life, like Condé Nast or like Hulu password. That was really cracking me up. And that was before there was any narrative or any character, really. Yeah. It was just that tension.
6: Yes.
5: And it kind of spiraled out of control from there.
6: And food content.
5: Yeah.
6: Content creator.
5: Yes. Those are my, I wanted it to feel like a fairy tale set in contemporary life. And as I was kind of scanning the culture for who the fairy princesses are, I looked no further than like the food girls that I follow on Instagram and that have come out of the Bon Appetit Test Kitchen and the New York Times, you know, food section. Like I worship those girls, and I, you know, I have a kind of parasocial relationship to them.
6: I agree.
5: Yeah. They're beautiful.
6: I love that you call them fairy princesses, because in a way they are. They make magic with food, and they promise magic.
5: Totally.
6: I follow a woman who is really into making the sound of it. Like the chopping is really loud.
5: Yes.
6: And throwing it. Like she throws the ingredients in the bowl.
5: No, I'm obsessed with this. I mean, this is a huge inspiration for this movie. Was I noticed that the sounds in these food videos, there's a very intense, I would argue, very carnal sound design. There's like a slapping and a chopping and a slurping. And there's something really, barely subliminal, but there's something sexual about it. And that was a huge starting point for me with this movie.
6: So then the opposite, you know, the final expression of that in the most unappetizing way is throwing it up.
5: Yes. I mean, this movie, I think, is maybe more interested in bulimia metaphorically, symbolically. I mean, for the listeners at home, you can rest easy knowing that you will never see a moment of vomiting in the film. I wanted to preserve Maddie's dignity, and I had no interest in showing it.
6: Yeah.
5: It was interesting to me because all this content that I was watching felt so excessive or indulgent or this weird kind of like, I don't know, we seem very, very obsessed with food culturally mm-hmm. at a time, you know, possibly right before ecological collapse. You know, it seems like this kind of like decadence before the fall. I guess I see, and this is a very high-minded way of looking at it. I don't know if any of this comes through in the film, but I do see Maddie as this kind of saint-like figure, kind of, you know, purging for the excesses of the culture or something.
6: Oh, wow.
5: Yeah.
6: And she does seem that way. She's blonde and ethereal looking. And
5: she's an angel.
6: She's otherworldly.
5: Yeah.
6: How did you do the actual physical transformation?
5: Well, I really told every department head, hair and makeup, production design, cinematographer, costume. I was like, she is an angel. I wanted her to kind of glow in the way that actresses in the 40s in Hollywood glowed.
6: With a Vaseline on the lens.
5: Yes, yes. And we used these vintage lenses too. I did a lace front wig. I did, I tinted and lifted my lashes. And then they were darkened a little bit just to like slightly feminize me. And it was very important to me to find the balance of like necessary exaggeration to create the illusion.
6: Because it's not drag.
5: In this case, it's not. I mean, I love drag, but I'm not good at it. You have to be able to perform for drunk people. Uh-huh. You know, you've got to be like,
6: well, it's an exaggeration.
5: Yes.
6: And this was more verisimilitude.
5: This was more like, yes, try really create the illusion of reality and to make her this kind of like humble, kind of no makeup girl who's like sun-kissed and kind of has perfectly messy hair. And
6: yeah. She's a millennial.
5: Yeah. Yeah.
6: I don't think we've talked about the plot really, but let's talk about it.
5: Sure.
6: So Maddie is this dishwasher, and all of a sudden she gets her big break.
5: Yeah, she's like she reluctantly kind of becomes a viral chef
6: and gets for this company that makes these food videos.
5: Yes, called Gourmet Bee. when she goes out in front of the camera, it kind of reactivates her previous struggles with bulimia nervosa.
6: Right. And then she's married and she lies to her husband and says when he catches her throwing up that she's pregnant.
5: Yes.
6: And he gets very excited about that.
5: Yes. Aww. Yeah. And I mean, this is the thing that, you know, bulimia is like, unlike anorexia, which is like is kind of a withdrawal. Bulimia is very active, you know, and I thought in that way, it's like more cinematic. There's something to hide.
6: Right. Right. Do you have personal experience with eating disorders?
5: I don't personally, but I, you know, am a gay guy, so I've been friends with girls my entire life. And with this movie, I really was coming at it stylistically. I was coming at it from like a genre place. And then before I knew it, I realized there was kind of something intensely personal about it. I mean, it's a very mysterious movie to me. I don't know, as I was writing it and as we were doing it, I was like, oh, this really does feel like this kind of love letter to my girlfriends who, you know, we were so close when we were younger and I never thought about my gender. I just felt like one of the girls. Hmm. And then when someone would get an eating disorder, it was devastating for the group. But it was in that moment that I really felt my gender. I really felt male and I felt that I lost access to girl world in a way, you know, because it had eating disorders came with this like kind of secrecy and this code that I didn't understand. And there was a lot of sadness around that. And it's, you know, it's very painful when you're young, mm-hmm. you don't really have the words for it to watch your friend kind of disappear like that, you know? Mm-hmm. And so as I was writing it, I was like, oh, this does feel my kind of me trying to cross the threshold again, you know, mm-hmm. in my hulking way, my crude hulking way.
6: So how did you try to balance that? Because you mentioned you wanted to do a genre film and you wanted to be an ingenue along the lines of a John Waters film. And I was getting some John Waters in the mannered way that people were talking in the movie. balance that with the seriousness of what you just talked about. Eating disorders are very serious. People die from them and struggle for them sometimes their entire lives with eating disorders. So how did you want to strike that tonal balance?
5: Well, you know, bulimia itself is not funny to me. It's the kind of genre of these eating disorder TV movies or these kind of these lush melodramas that I was drawing from. That's what's funny to me, the emotional pitch of them, the expressiveness of them. And I don't know. I mean, I think the big thing for me, given the sensitivity of the issue, was actually to try to approach it artistically and not, and in some ways, like not be sensitive, not be cautious or delicate, to throw myself into it and to treat it operatically. I think a mistake could have been if I had suddenly, as the movie gets more serious, if I kind of seized up and lost the bold, expressive, crude quality of the first half of the movie.
6: Yeah.
5: You know, like I wanted to make sure that we were throwing ourselves into it with total commitment, and because that's what this genre requires. I think that we actually achieve a kind of emotional truth through that commitment that is resonating with people. I'm shocked to say, like, I've had people who have been in treatment programs for eating disorders, or I've had doctors who work in treatment programs for eating disorders who have, like, come up to me after screenings and like, that was so accurate.
6: Really?
5: And I'm stunned, you know. I'm like, what? I wasn't, to be frank, I was not going for accuracy. Like, I was going for, you know, drama. For me, this is a kind of genre vehicle to explore my own kind of mysterious unconscious mind that I still have no, you know, grip on.
6: So let me play a clip of tape because I want to talk about irony. So here is the key moment where she has a physical breakdown in her dance class. And she's discussing this big presentation that she has coming up where she's trying out for a TV show called The Boar, which is very funny.
5: B-O-A-R. To be clear.
6: And she's talking about it with her best friend, Dina, again, played by Kate Berlant.
12: 2 weeks till a big presentation.
11: Don't remind me.
12: Come on, you've got this in the bag. Plus, Emily's whole approach seems totally half-assed to me.
11: I don't know. I think it sounds like impossibly cool, effortless Emily. And once again, I look like the try-hard Susie Homemaker.
12: You care. It's cool.
11: It's pathetic.
5: By the way, we're leaping into frame as we say, as I say, it's pathetic.
6: I know. The dancing's pretty good.
5: Thank you.
6: Did you work on that?
5: Oh, yeah.
6: Are you not a natural dancer?
5: Well, you know, Kate and I do have some sort of innate ability to at least mimic certain styles of dance.
6: Yeah.
5: And we both love to dance. And I wanted this movie to, because it is this kind of low culture genre, the TV movie, you know, I still desperately wanted there to be some part of it that was more dreamlike. And so I was like always looking for some way I could put like a dream ballet, like in Oklahoma, you know, like right in the middle of the movie. And then I was like, oh, it can be narratively motivated. Like this can be the form of exercise that pushes her over the edge, you know, because in every one of these eating disorder TV movies, there's physical exercise that brings them literally to the brink of death. And then they have to go into treatment.
6: Right. So irony.
5: Yes.
6: You've just talked about genres and like this always happens in one of these eating disorder movies. How do you feel about it? Because then Maddie's very sincere. She's a sincere character.
5: Yeah.
6: You really do feel for her.
5: Yeah.
6: Like she's just not a caricature.
5: Yeah.
6: Where do you find yourself on that in the irony spectrum?
5: Well, you know, it's my bread and butter. I mean, it's the prison I've created for myself.
6: You do a great job with
5: it. Artist, thank you. But, you know, I actually feel what was kind of revelatory for me about this movie is that in some ways this is the most stylized thing I've ever made. And maybe as a result of that, it feels the most personal. I can't explain how that happens, but Maddie's the closest to me of any character that I've ever played. And that was not on purpose. But like, you know, I've played a lot of kind of psychotic narcissist gay guys, you know.
6: Yeah, dislikable characters.
5: Truly. And that was, I think, maybe me rebelling against my hopelessly Protestant sweet beginnings.
6: You were the child of ministers.
5: Yes.
6: I want to follow more the John Waters line here.
5: Yeah.
6: So tell me more about how John Waters, because I really kept getting John Waters watching this.
5: Definitely.
6: In how they were talking, also the food issue and, you know, Divine and that notorious.
5: Yes, Divine scene. Has eaten, I won't say the word, but you know
6: dog
5: it.
6: Dog feces.
5: From feces, yes.
6: We
5: dog
6: can say
5: feces.
6: That.
5: One thing that I'm really drawing from John Waters, honestly, is how kind of revolutionary it was after Divine did those things to then play a pious, beleaguered housewife in Polyester.
6: Yeah.
5: You know, I think that's what makes Polyester, one of the things that makes Polyester so incredibly funny. I also find Polyester like unbearably moving because Divine was this like crass, crude, trash, like just punk rock icon. But Divine also really aspired, wanted to be taken seriously as an actor. And Divine's heroes were like Elizabeth Taylor. And and so, you know, casting Divine as the Jane Wyman figure in like a goofy Douglas Sirk, you know, homage. I don't know. I find it so moving to see Divine lit in that way.
6: Yeah.
5: And then also very subversively funny to see Divine be so pearl clutchy too.
6: Mm-hmm, mm-hmm.
5: And so I think something similar was happening here, but of course there was no John Waters. There was only me. So it's just a little, it's all a little more pathetic, but like, but you know, I don't know. No one stepped up to do it for me, so I just had to do it for myself.
6: John Early, writer, director, and star of Maddie's Secret, which you can see now in select theaters. Thank you.
5: Thank you so much, Madeline.
6: Coming up, how Molly Engelhard ditched her family's Cafe Gratitude vegan empire here in LA to go full Maha on a Texas cattle ranch.
13: She was also having these series of revelations, which she describes in her memoir, Debunked by Nature, how a vegan chef turned regenerative farmer discovered that Mother Nature is a conservative.
6: That's next on Press Play.
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6: 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I'm Madeline Brand. I am caring. I am dazzling. I am humble. I am well. Those might sound like affirmations from a self-help book, but they're not. They're an order of loaded nachos, a Little Gem Caesar salad, an Indian curry bowl, and an adaptogenic protein bowl from Cafe Gratitude. If you've lived in California for a while, you probably know the spot. The restaurant chain serves up vegan fare with feel-good names that cashiers repeat back to you. You are dazzling. There's one in Venice and one in Larchmont, and there used to be several more up and down the West Coast. Well, here is an update for you. The owners of Cafe Gratitude have gone full MAHA, abandoning California and veganism entirely. Molly Engelhart, who is the daughter of the restaurant's co-founders, now owns a cattle ranch in Texas. She spouts conspiracy theories and gives up food for Lent and replaces it with raw milk. She was living off raw milk when writer Lydia Horn profiled the family for Alta Journal, and Lydia joins us now. Welcome.
17: Thanks for having me.
6: Great to have you. Really? She was just drinking raw milk? That's it?
17: Yeah, raw milk for the entirety of Lent. And when she was feeling a bit indulgent, she would have some bone broth.
6: Oh, good for her. Well, obviously not vegan in either category, the bone broth or the raw milk. So what happened? How did she change completely into an animal embracer?
17: Yeah, well, that's sort of the question I sought to answer in my story. I went out to Bandera, Texas in March to visit Molly on her Sovereignty Ranch, which is a 200-acre cattle farm, which is a far cry from Molly's origins. She was the owner and founder of Sage Vegan Bistro, and she was also the daughter of Matthew Engelhart, who was the owner and founder of the Cafe Gratitude chain. And within the past 10 years, Matthew and Molly and their Molly's brother, Ryland, have rejected their vegan past and now are no longer vegetarians.
6: So let's begin at the beginning with Cafe Gratitude, which was founded by Matthew and Tercy Engelhart. This came into being in 2004 and it just took off and it became mocked and yet widely attended because of those affirmations. People would kind of mock it, but then they went because they loved the food. Why was this so popular, Cafe Gratitude?
17: I think it was sort of synonymous with the California health movement. It's where you went to not only sort of virtue signal healthy eating, but also to get delicious food. I mean, the food is great, mm-hmm. whether or not you're a cashew cheese fan. And it was also frequented by celebrities. So Beyonce went, Jason Mraz. So it was very much a hot spot. And it was also sort of a novelty. You know, you would go and you would order the I Am Luscious smoothie, which was vanilla with cacao powder. And the waitress would put it down on your table and say, you were luscious. And then when you ordered the check, you would get an affirmation. So I remember going in 2019 and being told that I was absolutely radiant. And I think this was a bit that was really appealing to a lot of Californians.
6: I know, you would kind of roll your eyes, but at the same time, it was kind of nice to hear that.
17: Yeah, I mean, service with a smile and a little bit more. It was a little bit of a performance.
6: Yeah. So then the restaurant came under fire in 2011. What happened then?
17: Yeah, so in 2011, several employees filed for wage theft, which sort of recirculated some reporting by the East Bay Express, in which a employee alleged that she and other Cafe Gratitude employees had been pressured to attend seminars from the Landmark Forum. Landmark Forum being a sort of reinvention of EST, the self-development program that was popular in the 70s. And they also just, these employees talked about a toxic work environment. So this resulted actually in the closing of several of the Cafe Gratitude locations in Northern California.
6: Oh, wow. Okay. So then it, maybe even worse for business was Slaughtergate, quote unquote.
17: Yes. Quote unquote Slaughtergate, which the Engelharts actually chuckle about when they refer to it. In 2016, Matthew Engelhart ate meat. He ate a cow named Flower, who lived on his then farm in Vacaville. And though this happened in 2016, the news of this wasn't really reported until 2020, when a vegan blog circulated images of Matthew eating the hamburger. And the Engelharts got death threats. There were boycotts, protesters outside of Cafe Gratitude locations. It was a real sort of fracture in the California vegan community.
6: Okay, so he and his wife, Tercy, leave California. They move to Idaho, where they operate a dairy farm and creamery. And then Matthew's daughter, Molly, also leaves California and her Sage vegan bistro restaurants and goes to Texas, as you said, and opens the Sovereignty Ranch, where she lives with her husband and their children. She met her husband when she was the owner of Sage. He was a dishwasher there. And so why did she also decide to renounce California and veganism?
17: I think she was just feeling increasingly frustrated by the regulations California imposed on her farm, on her restaurants. You also have to remember this was 2020, when there was just really confusing and challenging communication coming from county officials about COVID regulations. Mm-hmm. And she sort of tossed up the towel and wanted to go somewhere where she could really embody her values in both a personal and professional way.
6: So what are her values? What does she say is the reason that she is doing all this?
17: The reason she is doing all this is because she's very committed to this idea of the homestead. That is, the entire family pitches in to support their well-being. And this was how Molly was raised. You know, I spent a morning with Molly's kids, and they were preparing, you know, bracelets and other objects that they were going to sell at an upcoming fair hosted on Molly's ranch.
6: Mm-hmm. Yeah, well, it sounds like something you'd see on TikTok in the tradwife department. It's very, you know, going back to Little House on the Prairie type ideals in the modern era, which dovetails with MAHA and also COVID. It seems like a lot of people went through a crisis of something during COVID. Do you ascribe that to her, that COVID really tipped her into this new world?
17: Yeah, I think COVID really tipped her into this new world, but she was also having these series of revelations, which she describes in her memoir, Debunked by Nature, how a vegan chef turned regenerative farmer discovered that Mother Nature is a conservative. She describes, you know, doing hallucinogenics and realizing that she was actually pro-life. What fascinates me about Molly is that she's wildly open to change, but once she's in all the way. And I think COVID with the vax requirements was really a challenge for her. And I think she's sort of embodying this broader trend among Californians where they think of California as this place where you can live your dream, have opportunity. And she came up against a bunch of walls. And Texas is a place where she could sort of reestablish those values, embody them fully in a place that's, you know, less regulated and where she has more space.
6: So you go to Sovereignty Ranch. She's sipping on her big mug of raw milk. And how does she want to turn this into a money-making operation?
17: Molly Engelhart is one of the most enterprising people I have ever met. She is constantly on the go. So while I sat with her, she was laminating meat bags so that she could sell animal products at her store, which was in the restaurant that she runs on her property. And she also sells at the restaurant, she sells various products, beauty products, ointments, tinctures, and she also hosts events. So she just had several thousand people came to the property to talk about regenerative farming, which is a type of farming that conserves topsoil that Molly is very interested in and practices at her farm. And as you walk around the property, you'll just see signs all over the place leading to Molly's various business ventures, whether they be, completed or not. So there's a half-finished brewery, for instance. There are signs leading to a pumpkin patch. There are signs leading to a photo booth. You know, I didn't see a photo booth or pumpkin patch, but I believe that once Molly has resources, she will build them. The question is, what kind of people are going to come to the ranch, given it's a little bit in the middle of nowhere, and the surrounding community doesn't seem as interested in regenerative farming or healthy eating. So they're not really her clientele.
6: And she says to you, she's struggling mightily financially. She says she's millions of dollars in debt. Mm-hmm. She says she's in survival mode and even asks you if she can write for Alta, your publication.
17: Yes.
6: So that sounds like someone who's really not doing well financially and is kind of desperate.
17: Yeah, I think she's shouldering an enormous amount of responsibilities. And, she's taken on a lot. She's a daily columnist for the Epoch Times. She is an influencer. She also is the mother of four kids. And she has, numerous employees under her on this enormous piece of land. So I think she's trying to be as savvy as she possibly can, using the same sort of, business skills and approaches that made Sage so successful in Los Angeles, trying to replicate in Texas, but it has not yet proven to be successful.
6: Mm. Meanwhile, her brother is a confidant of RFK Jr., right? So this is also in the Maha sphere, what she's doing, and her brother.
17: Yeah, I mean, Molly's values are very similar to those expressed by Maha. She doesn't identify as Maha, but there are Maha events hosted at Sovereignty Ranch. Her brother, Ryland, certainly identifies as Maha and, goes around with RFK to sort of be his human anecdote of regenerative farming, which is an effort that RFK is very much in support of.
6: Mm-hmm. Well, getting back to Molly, does she seem happy in her new life?
17: That's a great question. You know, she told me that she moved to Texas so that if her kids ever needed her, she was just 10 minutes away. And she has very much created that reality. And I think she's proud. I think she feels like she's living out her values. But there is certainly, I observed stress on her face. And I think it's a hard time. And she's really, isolated herself. She told me she misses her friends from California. And as she says, she's out on the skinny branches trying to make this work.
6: All right. Well, thank you. Thanks for coming on. And thanks for a fascinating article.
17: Thank you so much for having me.
6: Lydia Horn, senior editor and research director at Alta Journal, where you can read her piece. It's called "The Vegans Bought a Cattle Ranch." And that'll do it for us today on Press Play. I'm Madeline Brand. Thanks for being here. I'll be back with you again tomorrow.
18: And this is KCRW Santa Monica, Los Angeles, KDRW Santa Barbara, KCRI Indio, Palm Springs, KCRU Oxnard, Ventura, and KCRY Mojave, NPR for Southern California, a community service of Santa Monica College with independent journalism and music discovery, freedom of expression funded by you. Hi, friend. Thanks for being here. My name is Francesca Harding. I will be your musical co-pilot on this very warm and very lovely Tuesday night here in Southern California. Let's kick things off with Phileo Soul's Do Your Own Thing.

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That was White Flag by the always on point Vince Staples, helping to close out the first set of the night. It followed Weird, My Skin is Brown by Artist Basm. That song is on his brand new project that just dropped this past Saturday, Don't Get Caught Up in the Tornado, 2024 to 2026. Shout out to Artist Basm for always keeping me informed of his new music. Really great artist. Towards the top of the set, we heard a song tackling the subject of freedom, Do Your Thing by Filet O Soul. And doing our thing is exactly what we're going to do today. It's on the agenda. My name is Francesca Harding, and I got to tell you, I am as happy as a clam to be with you tonight. You know, digging in with you to all of this really good music is one of my all-time favorite things to do. So let's do that. And to that end, we're going to have some excellent music coming our way. New songs by Forrest Frank, Marina Erlop, Baby Rose, Matias Aguayo, and more. Thank you so much for spending your day right here. We love, we are honored. It is our pleasure to keep you up to date with essential news and your spirits flying high with DJ curated music. Stay close. 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

I'm Madeline Brand. In the 19th century, Jews were often labeled firebugs, burning down their buildings for insurance money. A new book looks at how that anti-Semitic myth has endured. 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

0: That was Adrian Young and his excellent Afrobeat meets disco track Shakedown closing out the set. And it followed a new one by Willow, who has been an absolute machine in dropping music these past couple of years. I feel like it's been nonstop. And what's interesting about it is the quality of music doesn't seem to suffer from how many songs she's releasing. Music is always top tier. She's My Religion is the name of that one. Wishy's Lovesick followed Forrest Frank, The Truth Will Set You Free. That one has that very delicious bass line. Rooties, I'll Be Your Friend led things off. And that is that. Still to come, a music ensemble out of Thailand covering a Santana classic, which you really don't want to miss. So keep it locked to 89.9 KCRW. And summertime makes it even easier to go out on a school night. Thursday night, join us for our longtime live music discovery series at the Airliner in Lincoln Heights. 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I'll see you there.
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violence will not harm you, what to fight and what to report. 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

some space. 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Love is in development. It can hold, contract.

We're taking it back to 2024 with music collective Busty and the Bass. This is Lucky, song 7, Underneath My Voice. It followed the Jamie Rosso remix of It's Starting by Rio Costa. The always prolific poet Saul Williams gave us Conspiracy. If you were tuned in, you noticed that the song cut off kind of abruptly. I just had some technical difficulties here in the studio very quickly, so thank you for your patience. We also heard a cover of Santana's Black Magic Woman. It was really cool, kind of done by Kuhn Naren's Electric Fin Band, which is a multi-generational psych rock project out of rural Thailand. I'm interested to know if you dug it. I think they captured the essence of the original song in a super interesting way. Again, really digging that one. And then we heard a new one by Marina Erlop at the very top of the set. Super cinematic. And this is all happening on KCRW Santa Monica, Los Angeles, KDRW Santa Barbara, KCRI Indio Palm Springs, KCRU Oxnard Ventura, and KCRY Mojave. 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And we've got a ticket giveaway for Bob Moses alongside Cannons at the Hollywood Bowl as part of the KCRW Festival that goes down every summer. And if you win some tickets, you're going to be very lucky because I know that show is going to be killer. So again, lots of reasons to keep it locked. My name is Francesca Harding. I am your, you know, musical buddy. Every Tuesday night, beginning at 8 Pacific time, we go until 10. We have a good time. I have a great time. I hope you do too. So let's keep this party going. Do not go far.

Hey, hey, it's Novena, and tomorrow on Morning Becomes Eclectic, we'll welcome Devo frontman and prolific film composer Mark Mothersbaugh, as well as actor-musician Jason Schwartzman as our special guests. They'll be discussing the iconic music they've been a part of from the films of Wes Anderson. It'll be so great to explore those sounds of one of Hollywood's most visionary directors with two experts, and I hope you'll join us. We start at 9 a.m. on 89.9 KCRW.

0: I still really like this beat, this Knock You Down instrumental by Carrie Hilson. Brings back a lot of memories, right? We also heard Nobody Speak Part 2 by DJ Shadow. And how about that bounce in Eric the Architect's No Doubt I'm In Love? There's a bounce and a swing to that song that's so good. The song New Muscles followed Agua Que Corre by producer Matias Aguayo. And kicking off our second hour together was Baby Rose. The song is called But Never Mind. Baby Rose has a new project out this week. I want to say it's dropping on Friday. I received an advanced copy of the album in my email inbox today, and I seriously cannot wait to dive in. And something else that you can dive into are mood mixes. They are live right now in the KCRW app. 6 distinct DJ curated streams designed to match the different rhythms of your life. So you can choose between wake, sweat, drive, focus, lounge, and sleep. It's all just another way that KCRW is attempting to make your life better. 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You can download the KCRW app today. If you have it downloaded already, make sure it is updated as well and get into these mood mixes. I recorded one for sweat. So if you happen to be going to the gym or you do your home workouts or you just kind of want to get pumped, definitely check out the mix that I put together. I had a really good time putting it together, and I've been using it to exercise, and it's really motivating me to get into the spirit and then also to lock in. Because sometimes, you know, if I don't have kind of music to soundtrack my workouts, I might just stay for 20 minutes, 25 minutes, and then I'm like, you know what? Workout done. But the music is really helping me to get focused and to stay in it. So I hope the same goes for you as well. All right, it's 89.9 KCRW. Lots more to come. Keep it locked.
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My name is Francesca Harding. I am your Tuesday night sonic sidekick. Thank you so much for being here once again. Earlier in the set, we heard The Lemoine Point by Blind Yeo, a collective out of the UK. Something about their style, at least on that track, reminds me so much of The Who, which is a compliment. Uche Yara with Body Scanner, that experimental pop song, led things off. 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We're going to keep things pushing. We've got kind of an Ethiopian jazz 1980s track that I really want to get into, which very recently been reissued. We also have that ticket giveaway to see Bob Moses alongside Cannons at the Hollywood Bowl. It's all coming up between now and 10 p.m. Pacific time, when I'm going to need to bow out, sign off, and let John Tejada take over. So do not go far. We're going to end on a high note. And I hope you win these tickets. 89.9 KCRW. Don't stray.

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1: This is the place called KCRW Santa Monica, and this is the show called Snap. And I'm called Deirdre O'Donohue. I'm the one who puts it together.
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13: President Trump is in Ankara for the NATO summit, where he met with the Turkish president. Following the meeting, Trump said he would soon decide whether to sell F-35 fighter jets to Turkey despite a congressional ban. 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

0: This is Francesca Harding. You're listening to 89.9 KCRW, ending the program with Could Be Forever. It's the Prince Thomas Disco Mix by none other than Joshua Idahen. Just ahead was the Golden Glow remix of Go by Amy Correa Bell alongside Less Less. We also heard Afterglow by Bob Moses, and you can catch Cannons alongside Bob Moses on the last day of their Afterglow tour coming to the Hollywood Bowl. What an amazing venue that's going to be. It's going down on Sunday, July 19th. We've got 5 pairs of tickets to give away, so download the KCRW app and enter to win 2 transferable tickets on the win tab. And I hope you are the lucky winner. Again, your chance to win 2 non-transferable tickets to see Cannons alongside Bob Moses at the Hollywood Bowl on Sunday, July 19th. It's going to be a very good show. We led things off with Teodros Makonnen and his song Libesh Kabashen. He's an arranger, a composer, musician from 1980s Ethiopia, and was really influential in creating the singular kind of Ethiopian sound, Ethiopian jazz with electronic synths, that really revolutionary sound he was instrumental in creating. This has all been on KCRW Santa Monica, Los Angeles, KDRW Santa Barbara, KCRI Indio Palm Springs, KCRU Ocna Ventura, and KCRY Mojave. 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
1: 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Harris. 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
3: 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Thanks so much for hanging out, listening to tunes. Happy July 4th. And this episode is dedicated to Ariana Morgenstern, who is retiring from the station. We will miss you so much, Ariana, but this episode is for you. Lots and lots of music to play this week. Kicking it off with a brand new one by 710 Exit, Close to the Sun on Il Corpo Records.

KCRW 89.9, I'm John Tejada. You're listening to the Prince of Denmark, Tromverm, from the mini compilation Sidstadt on Giegling, came out a few years back. Before that, So Inagawa with Selfless State off the Logo Queen EP, that was his first release on his own Cabaret Recordings. That track, as well as a lot of the tracks I play actually, but not available on digital, but if you look on YouTube, that track has 10 million plays, so a lot of these are quite popular tunes, but they're hard to find, kind of a weird one. Point G has made his catalog available, that's The Hunt from Point G6, Plaid with Squants off the Double Figure album, and kicking it off, a brand new one by 710 Exit, Close to the Sun on Il Corpo Records. Lots more coming up, keep it here.

0: President Trump is in Ankara for the NATO summit, where he met with the Turkish president. Following the meeting, Trump said he would soon decide whether to sell F-35 fighter jets to Turkey despite a congressional ban. Trump's relationship with NATO countries and the international deals he's making on the next morning edition from NPR News.
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2: 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I'm John Tejada. Thanks for joining me. This one's back from the 90s by Farben, aka Jan Jelinek. Track is called Live at the Sahara Tahoe 1973. It's one of my favorites of all time. 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

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John Tejada on the Wheels of Steel vinyl all night. This is a Mark Broom remix of Storm the Funk by Too Funk. Before that, Auto Repeat from Vienna, Austria, DJ Ellen, one of the dopest producers. The track is Bruce Sucks and samples Iron Maiden's guitar riff. Really fun tune. Before that, Designer Music, aka Carl Craig, with Good Girls. Reese and Santonio, The Sound. Shot Tracks with Folk Dance. And Farbin kicking off that block of music with Live at the Sahara Tahoe 1973. Got some classic Balil coming up in a sec. Keep it here.

0: 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Welcome aboard.
1: This is the place called KCRW Santa Monica, and this is the show called Snap. And I'm called Deirdre O'Donoghue. I'm the one who puts it together.
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KCRW 89.9. I'm John Tejada, vinyl only tonight. Listening to Rob Hood, aka Floor Plan, with the track Envy. Before that, a classic from Ferox by Paul Hanna called Key Follow. Kenny Larkin remixing Underground Science, Reflected. The Fourth Wave on Planet E, classic track called Electro Love. And kicking it off, one of my all-time favorites, Snort Root by Belil. Ending the first hour of music, but we got a whole nother hour to come, so keep hanging out. And this is KCRW Santa Monica, Los Angeles, KDRW Santa Barbara, KCRI Indio, Palm Springs, KCRU Oxnard, Ventura, and KCRY Mojave, NPR for Southern California, a community service of Santa Monica College, with independent journalism and music discovery. 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

0: 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In the 19th century, Jews were often labeled firebugs, burning down their buildings for insurance money. 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

KCRW 89.9, I'm John Tejada, vinyl only all night. Playing a lot of Plaid Productions tonight, but you know they had made a lot of music and it's all pretty darn great. This is Ecotourist from the IFAC label run by Baby Ford, a track called Megalonic. Mark Broom before that, also playing a few Mark Brooms lately. This one's called Time. It's actually one of my favorites, the Time EP on New Electronica. Before that, Dave Angel on Apollo Records, Great Dane. Sun Electric before that with O Loco Beyond, one of my favorite tracks of all time, and kicking it off, the left field sounds of Neuropolitique, awesome 90s producer, definitely look him up with 1494/48207. Got some rare, very cool Odd Ticker coming up after the short break, keep it here.

0: President Trump is in Ankara for the NATO summit, where he met with the Turkish president. Following the meeting, Trump said he would soon decide whether to sell F-35 fighter jets to Turkey despite a congressional ban. Trump's relationship with NATO countries and the international deals he's making on the next morning edition from NPR News.
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2: Here's a very cool rarity from Autechre. There was a two-track single called We Are R-Y, R-Y, R-We, and this is R-Y, R-We. Try saying that fast five times.

KCRW 89.9. I'm John Tejada. Little block of music, Left Field Sounds. One of my best friends in the whole world, Pole. Track called Tangent on the Fading album. Before that, a classic from the Future Sound of London, Central Industrial off the Accelerator album. Astrobotnia, an untitled track from the 2 EP. Non-Standard Institute played a little section of that called Reset. It's this sort of wonderful shepherd tone drum track, which I just thought was genius, but I didn't make you listen to the whole 6 minutes of it. But search it out if that's interesting. The whole EP called Squelch is really, really good. And kicking off that set, that track by Autechre, R-Y-R-We. One more block of music coming up after the short break.

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2: 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One more block of music to go. Last week, I played a KCRW Summer Nights, and the theme was 90s, so we were playing all 90s music, and it gave me a great opportunity to dig out some house classics I sort of maybe forgot about. Brought this one to the party. This is Chris Cuevas, Hip Hop Masters at Work dub.

KCRW 89.9, I'm John Tejada. Been with you for the last couple of hours, vinyl only. Had so much fun. I hope you did too, and I really appreciate you tuning in and listening every week. Ending the night with the sounds of Metro Area, good friend Morgan Geist. This is Atmospheric off the Metro Area 1 EP. Before that, Heller and Farley Project, Ultra Flavor, the original Flavor Mix. Mood to Swing, Remix Incrustation, Flame, the Border Insanity dub. Motor Bass, one of the biggest French touch groups ever before Daft Punk, track called Flying Fingers. That album is still hard to find for some reason, not on streaming. Go check it out. That was a key release in the French touch sound. And kicking off that set, the Masters at Work dub of Chris Cuevas' Hip Hop. All 90s tracks that I brought to the party. Summer nights, 90s themed. A lot of fun. Hope you're having a great July 4th. I hope you have a great week, and I will be back next week. And this is KCRW Santa Monica, Los Angeles, KDRW Santa Barbara, KCRI Indio, Palm Springs, KCRU Oxnard Ventura, and KCRY Mojave, NPR for Southern California, a community service of Santa Monica College with independent journalism and music discovery. 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

0: Guys, we're back with Stand Up for KCRW, a night of live stand-up comedy to support public radio. And you know who's going to be there? Your favorite, Mark Maron. 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My favorite, me. I'm J.F. Harris, your host. It's hot outside, but the AC works at the world-famous Comedy Store most of the time. 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

0: In the video announcement, Dolly Parton says she's written brand new songs specifically for this musical.
1: Now, this isn't about a story about sparkle and shine on the outside. It's about where I really come from, what I've lived, what I've lost, what I've loved, and how I found my way and told it in my own words and through the music that's been part of me every step of the journey.
0: Dolly, a true original musical, will premiere at Broadway's St. James Theater. Previews begin December 7th with opening night set for January 19th, which also happens to be Dolly Parton's 81st birthday.
2: Jolene, Jolene, Jolene, Jolene, I'm begging of you, please don't take my man.
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5: 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I'm Megan McCarty-Carino.
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5: We're still unpacking the slew of consequential Supreme Court decisions that came down at the end of the term last week. Among them was a 6-3 ruling on digital data privacy. In Chaudhry versus the U.S., the court found digital data does fall under the Fourth Amendment, which protects against unreasonable searches and seizures by the government. For more, I'm joined by law professor Andrew Guthrie Ferguson at George Washington University. He's the author of Your Data Will Be Used Against You, Policing in the Age of Self-Surveillance.
7: So the court had two questions before. The first was whether a warrant was required for this data, and second, about what that warrant would look like. They didn't decide the second question, but they did decide the first question, which meant that before the police get access to your location data, and so a broad reading of Chaudhry says that the police need to go to a judge, convince a judge that there's probable cause of a crime before they get access to that data. And the reason why it's a big deal is that the United States government argued before the Supreme Court that they didn't need a warrant. that they could obtain this data for any reason or no reason, really, just because it had been collected by these third-party companies. And so if the court had come out the other way, it would have meant that police could have obtained all of our digital trails, all of our data location, without a warrant.
5: How much does this actually change about, you know, what's happening on the ground, how policing has been happening?
7: So it is a signifier that police need to go through the warrant process to get this information. Now, the truth is, in the Chatra case itself, police went to Google with a warrant. They actually had developed a three-step warrant process, and there's an open question about whether that was constitutional or not. But when police want this data, they can go to a judge and get it with a warrant. And so in some ways, as a practical effect, I think people should be comforted that now there's a judge involved in getting this data, but perhaps not so comforted in the fact that with a warrant, anything you do in a digital world, any place you go, anything you sort of give up in a digital world can be obtained with a warrant. And warrants, as good as they are not actually all that protective.
5: What are the implications for tech companies and other companies that sort of collect this data?
7: So two things. One is there will be a sort of an administrative burden of sorts, in that now the companies themselves will need to create warrant requirements, just like Google had, in the sense of like, what are the steps you have to take before the police get a warrant? On the other hand, they might think that's a benefit because they can protect their customers' data in different ways. The open question will be, you know, what Chatra clearly states is that we have a reasonable expectation of privacy in our location data. The question is, well, what is location data? How broadly do we define that? And companies themselves may well broadly define their data to be thought of as location data, so it would fall within this warrant requirement and require police to take some extra steps to get it.
5: That's Andrew Guthrie Ferguson at George Washington University. Jesus Alvarado produced this episode. I'm Megan McCarty-Carino, and that's Marketplace Tech. This is APM.
1: Hey, and this is 89.9 KCRW, and it's 5:50. Yeah. Well, there's been a recent surge in immigration enforcement action around the country. We're going to hear more about how immigration enforcement is impacting businesses. You can imagine, huge impact. Well, that is a Marketplace Morning Report takes over the airways. Coming up at 5:52, what you up to? Why don't you stay with us?
0: KCRW DJ Tyler Boogie Boudreaux here, and summer nights is in full swing with free outdoor parties all over LA in museums, parks, plazas, and more. 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
11: From Marketplace, I'm Sabri Benishore, in for Kimberly Adams. So, just to recap where things stand, the U.S. says Iran violated a memorandum of understanding when it attacked 3 tankers in the Strait of Hormuz. And so the U.S. says it launched airstrikes against 80 targets in Iran and canceled a waiver allowing Iran to sell oil. Iran says that and Israeli attacks on southern Lebanon were violations, and Iran targeted 85 U.S. military sites around the Persian Gulf. President Trump says the ceasefire is, quote, over, but that talks can continue. So that is where we are at. Oil prices are up 4.5% this morning. We've got Dan Coatsworth here to talk about the economic ripple effects. He's head of markets at the UK-based investment platform AJ Bell. Hi, Dan.
12: Good morning to you.
11: So let's talk about oil prices, because that feeds in, as we have seen, to everything, you know, from fertilizer and food to transportation. Oil prices had fallen at one point very close to where they were before the war. Is that progress just about to be out the window? What happens to oil prices now?
12: I mean, as we're speaking, you know, you're looking 5-6% jump in a single day. I mean, this is the market stepping back with, you know, quite sort of alarmed by what's going on. For Donald Trump to come out and essentially say the ceasefire is over, it has really shocked people. And of course, people are now asking the question, saying like, well, hang on a minute. I thought that, you know, oil prices coming back would suggest that the Strait of Hormuz was, it was reopening. We were seeing ships going through, but now essentially saying, well, there's a major risk to traffic flowing through the Strait of Hormuz again. And so therefore, the attention switches back to concerns about oil supplies going forward. Of course, that's why the price is jumping up. I mean, you know, for a one-day movement, we haven't seen this for a while, because whilst it feels like, you know, we've been going for months and months where oil's actually been trading really high, it has been, you know, it's been falling quite a lot recently. So, yeah, just to the point where everyone thought this is, you know, everything seems to be near a resolution. It's like you've torn up a piece of paper and we've got to start again.
11: Are ships going through at all right now?
12: So what's been happening is there has been some traffic, but part of the reason why Donald Trump has sort of said that ceasefire over is because there were some attacks on commercial ships going through the Strait of Hormuz a couple of days ago. So I think that the idea that, you know, the traffic is flowing freely, it was never going to return to normal at the click of a finger. There's been some traffic going through, but now, of course, the question mark is anything going to go through now?
11: Consumers had been getting some relief at the gas pump. The average price of gas has fallen in recent weeks in the U.S. down to $3.80 a gallon. How quickly does an escalation like what we're seeing take to show up at the gas pump?
12: The normal trend is for as soon as sort of oil prices go up, you'd see immediately at the gas pump for those prices to go up. What you typically see is a lag for when oil prices fall. It still costs motorists a lot more, you know, before they can see those savings. So, unfortunately, you'll probably feel it in your pocket very soon. If you go up to fill up today, you'll see it. Of course, the other thing is that, you know, oil prices having come back in recent weeks, that should have been positive for consumer sentiment, for people sort of feeling a bit more perhaps willing to go and spend money in the shops. It might be good for businesses thinking about investing in the future, because now these sort of oil prices going back up again, that sort of puts question markers like, do I need to sort of worry and perhaps spend a little less when I go to shops? And businesses are going, well, you know, we're back to uncertainty. Do I pause on any sort of major investment plans or any hiring plans? So this is quite a significant event. And I think markets will be watching to see if this is just a one-day knee-jerk reaction, or actually are we now back into the territory where we could see multiple days in a row where cost pressures go up again.
11: Dan Coatsworth, head of markets at the UK-based investment platform AJ Bell. Dan, thank you so much.
12: You're welcome.
11: All right, let's do the numbers. Dow, S&P, and NASDAQ futures are all down in the 5 to 7/10% range, with Dow futures down 434 points. The yield on the 10-year Treasury is at 4.56%.
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11: Chaos in the Strait of Hormuz is threatening a new round of inflationary pressure, and it turns out consumers have kind of been bracing for this. The Federal Reserve Bank of New York has this survey where they ask people what they expect inflation to do, and yeah, they expect it to be bad, 3.7% over the next year, and that was when consumers were mildly optimistic about gas prices. Marketplace's Henriette reports on why we think prices might keep climbing and why that matters.
13: Typically, if gas prices fall, consumers temper their expectations for inflation in the near term. But that's not happening right now, says Sarah House, an economist at Wells Fargo, because we've just gotten so used to seeing one price increase after another.
14: If it wasn't media headlines about tariff-related cost increases, then it was gasoline. If it wasn't egg prices, it was beef prices.
13: And that's giving us this sense that prices are just going to keep rising, which is a big deal, because if we think prices are going to go up, that can cause them to go up.
15: So inflation expectations are one of those places where belief can create its own reality.
13: Justin Wolfers is a professor of economics and public policy at the University of Michigan. For example, consumers might go buy cars or appliances now if they think those things will get more expensive. That can drive up demand and push prices higher. Or workers will ask for raises to handle higher prices.
15: My boss gives me the raise, and all of a sudden my boss has to raise his or her prices.
13: One difference between this current bout of inflation and the one we went through after the pandemic, there aren't as many open jobs, says Omer Sharif at Inflation Insights.
16: This is not the kind of labor market where you can really kind of push wage demands like you were able to do in 2022 or 2021.
13: And that could hold inflation back, Sharif says, though it's not an ideal situation for workers. I'm Henry Epp for Marketplace.
11: And in New York, I'm Sabri Benishore with the Marketplace Morning Report. From APM, American Public Media.
17: 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We're back, baby! We got an amazing lineup. Come out for Mark Maron, Jackie Cation, Larry Wilmore, Mary Lynn Reichkopf, Mike Falzone, and I'm your host, J.F. Harris. We're going to have more jokes than the reflecting pool has algae blooms. Sunday night in L.A. doesn't get better than this. 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
1: Hey, well, this is KCRW Santa Monica, Los Angeles, KDRW Santa Barbara, KCRI Indio Palm Springs, KCRU Oxnard Ventura, and KCRY Mojave NPR for Southern California, a community service of Santa Monica College, with independent journalism and music discovery and freedom of expression funded by you, our worldwide audience. We are so grateful. It's 6 a.m.
18: Good morning. The pressure on Graham Plattner to end his Senate bid in Maine keeps growing. In this hour, we'll speak with a former state senator who once campaigned with Plattner and now stands ready to replace him. It's Morning Edition from NPR News. Brands are paying millions of dollars to be an official partner of the FIFA Men's World Cup. I'm Michelle Martin.
19: And I'm Amy Martinez. To ensure that those brands get a return on their investment, FIFA promises a clean stadium, meaning no exposure for anyone else. Also, former Interior Secretary Deb Haaland, the first Native American cabinet secretary, is out with a new memoir. And we look at the rise of artificial intelligence in election ads. It's Wednesday, July 8th. In comics, Superman's birthday is Leap Day. But today, the man who plays him on screen, David Cornsweet, is 33 years old. News is next.
10: Live from NPR News in Washington, I'm Windsor Johnston. President Trump delivered some of his sharpest rhetoric yet against Iran, declaring the ceasefire over and casting doubt on any near-term diplomatic breakthrough. His comments came just hours after U.S. strikes on Iranian military targets. NPR's Danielle Kurtzleben reports Trump spoke from the NATO summit in Turkey today.
20: He said he considers the ceasefire finished, and he had more harsh words for Iran's leadership after that. Let's listen.
21: I think it's over. I don't want to deal with them anymore. They're scum.
20: However, he didn't quite say that talks are over. When a reporter asked him if talks would continue, he said this.
21: I don't care. They can talk, but I think they're wasting their time. They're a bunch of lying guys.
20: So long story short, things are pretty unclear right now. Now, meanwhile, Trump also criticized fellow NATO members in Europe for not assisting the U.S. more in their war with Iran, as he has done in the past.
3: NPR's Danielle Kurtzleben reporting from Ankara. Oil prices soared more than 5% to about $78 per barrel after the president said the ceasefire with Iran was over. A new lawsuit accuses the Department of Homeland Security of sharing asylum application details with the Iranian government. NPR's Jimena Bustillo reports the allegations are based on interviews with detainees.
4: Lawyers with the left-leaning Public Citizen Litigation Group argue that the administration began sharing information about the applications with Iran in March 2025. Michael Kirkpatrick is an attorney with Public Citizen.
22: Information within an asylum application cannot be shared, particularly with the government that the individual is fleeing.
4: In a statement provided to NPR, ICE says the allegations that ICE shared asylum application records with the Iranian government are false. Kirkpatrick says the Trump administration has so far sent 3 deportation flights and over 100 people to Iran. Others have been deported to so-called third countries like Panama and the Central African Republic. Jimena Bustillo, NPR News, Washington.
3: The International Olympic Committee has opened the door to Russia's return to competition. NPR's Brian Mann reports the reversal could come in time for the Los Angeles Summer Games in 2028.
23: After Russia's full-scale invasion of Ukraine in 2022, the IOC hit Russia and Belarus with tough sanctions. Speaking at a press conference yesterday, IOC President Kirsty Coventry said Russian athletes shouldn't be blamed for Moscow's actions.
24: We don't condone any wars, including this one. I don't believe athletes should pay the price.
23: Now, Coventry says some restrictions will remain in place, at least for now. The Russian flag and national anthem still aren't allowed at Olympic events, but the IOC has signaled that too could change before the LA Games.
3: NPR's Brian Mann reporting. 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
25: It's 6:04 and you're with 89.9 KCRW. I'm Danielle Chiriguayo. Good morning. The prison company, CoreCivic, has sold two of the largest immigration detention facilities in California to the U.S. Department of Homeland Security. Nigel Duara with CalMatters has the details.
26: CoreCivic sold its Otay Mesa Detention Center in San Diego County and its California City Detention Facility in Kern County in a deal that closed July 2nd. The company reported the news in a letter to its investors on Monday that also confirmed CoreCivic is set to rake in around $1.1 billion from the deal. Up until now, the company owned and operated the facilities on a contract with the federal government. An unsigned Immigration and Customs Enforcement memo says the new model would, quote, allow ICE to create an efficient detention network by reducing the total number of contracted detention facilities in use. CoreCivic also disclosed it's having ongoing talks with DHS about selling the federal government additional detention facilities.
25: That was Nigel Duara with CalMatters. Here in the Southland, Boyle Heights residents are criticizing the operators of the warehouse that caught fire last month for failing to offer answers, a cleanup timeline, or any commitments of support. A group of locals, as well as LA City Councilwoman Isabel Jurado, met with an executive from Lineage Logistics on Monday for the first time since the fire sparked 3 weeks ago. These community leaders are demanding Lineage offer emergency housing support, smoke radiation, health funding, as well as small business relief. But Boyle Heights resident Raquel Roman says that Lineage didn't commit to anything, including a timeline for when the warehouse will be cleared of rotting food.
27: I think our community deserves a lot more. They deserve answers. I think the councilwoman tried and tried. All of us around the table tried to get a timeline, a concrete answer, but that they couldn't give us that is offensive, and our community deserves a lot more.
25: Lineage did agree to take part in a town hall tomorrow, and the company, for its part, says that it's prioritizing the cleanup and is vowing to provide an update on residents' demands in the coming days. And affordable housing groups could soon get the first chance to buy apartment buildings in unincorporated parts of LA County when they hit the market. The LA County Board of Supervisors voted unanimously yesterday to develop a so-called Community Opportunity to Purchase Act. Supervisor Hilda Solis says the policy is meant to prevent corporate landlords from buying properties, raising rents, and displacing tenants.
28: The county, as you know, is facing rising displacement pressures as rents outpace incomes. More than half of renters are rent burdened. We need to fight, and we need to have tools to keep people in their homes.
25: Only groups like affordable housing developers and community land trusts would make the list of qualified buyers, and landlords wouldn't be required to sell to them if they can get a better offer. But there are landlords and real estate agents who argue the measure adds burdensome regulations. LA County staff now has 5 months to develop the regulations and bring them to the board for a final vote. This is KCRW News. 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
19: 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I'm Amy Martinez.

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1: 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Welcome aboard.
2: 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And I'm called Deirdre O'Donoghue. I'm the one who puts it together.
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0: Live from NPR News in Washington, I'm Dave Mattingly. President Trump says the ceasefire with Iran is over. That's what the president told reporters at the NATO summit in Turkey today, where he lashed out at Iranian leaders, describing them as liars and sick people. Trump's remarks came hours after Iran attacked three commercial ships in the Strait of Hormuz, prompting the U.S. military to strike more than 80 Iranian targets. NPR's Hadil Al-Shalchi has more from Ankara.
13: Speaking to the press and standing alongside the Secretary General of NATO, President Trump said,
14: I think it's over. I don't want to deal with them anymore. They're scum.
13: However, Trump did not rule out talks continuing to permanently end the war. There was no immediate response from the Iranian government. Ceasefire talks were meant to restart after the Ayatollah Ali Khamenei's funeral ends. Trump ordered the U.S. attack against Iranian air defense systems and radars from the summit, and U.S. Central Command said it was for Iranian attacks against commercial ships in the Strait of Hormuz. Iran did not claim responsibility for those attacks. Hadil Al-Shalchi, NPR News, Ankara.
0: Later in Ankara, Trump said the U.S. military is probably going to hit Iran hard again tonight. He made that comment ahead of talks with Ukraine's president. Stocks on Wall Street opened lower moments ago following the president's comments about Iran. This is NPR News. A new study finds many health insurance companies in the U.S. will be raising premiums next year for Affordable Care Act plans. NPR's Selena Simmons-Duffin says that's on top of steep price hikes this year.
15: After several years of affordable premiums and high enrollment, the Affordable Care Act marketplaces like healthcare.gov are under new management. Republicans in Congress did not renew billions in extra federal subsidies that had been keeping premium costs down, and so costs for many people shot up at the beginning of the year. About one in five enrollees could not afford these higher premiums and dropped their coverage. Now, a preliminary analysis of insurance filings finds that insurance rates will be going up again next year by a median of 14%, according to the health research organization KFF. The millions of people who buy their health insurance in the marketplace often don't have any alternative source of coverage. Selena Simmons-Duffin, NPR News.
0: A court in Berlin has sentenced a German doctor to life in prison for killing 15 of his patients under palliative care. Prosecutors had accused the 41-year-old doctor of setting fires at victims' homes to cover up his crimes. A former Wisconsin judge is being sentenced today for helping an immigrant without legal status to evade federal officers. Hannah Dugan faces up to 5 years in prison. I'm Dave Mattingly, NPR News in Washington.
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16: 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More at Strawberry.me/public. Just off the coast of Santa Barbara sit the Channel Islands. They're sometimes known as the Galapagos of North America, and they're home to hundreds of biologically diverse species. Coming up right here on 89.9 KCRW, right around 6:45, so not even 10 minutes from now, you and I, we are heading to San Miguel, just one of those islands, to meet its residents.
17: It's Morning Edition from NPR News. I'm Michelle Martin in Washington, D.C.
18: And I'm A. Martinez in Los Angeles, California. Fans sitting down to a World Cup match at Boston Stadium, typically known as Gillette Stadium, noticed little squares of blue tape on their seat backs, perfectly sized to cover up the name of the shaving company. That is just one example of how hard venues have to work to satisfy FIFA's demand for no free advertising at the World Cup. Host cities must deliver what's called a clean stadium. No logos, no ads for anything other than official FIFA sponsors. And in a world where stadiums are also billboards for brands, that can be a tall order. Here to talk about this is Andrew Rome, professor of marketing at Loyola Marymount University. So yeah, these stadiums go through great lengths to try and make these changes. For example, San Francisco Bay Area Stadium, typically known as Levi Stadium, they go beyond just the signage on the outside. They're actually covering the logos of the brand names of the ketchup bottles in the press box. That is quite the feat. So why is FIFA such a stickler about all this?
19: Yeah, I mean, what we're watching play out in this World Cup is essentially a billion-dollar branding standoff. And I think the perfect irony here is that brands like FIFA have tried to silence the, you know, brands that actually may be getting more attention than some of the brands that are official FIFA sponsors that have paid to be there. So on one hand, we can understand the case for FIFA's debranding policy. It's rooted in commercial logic, like official sponsors like Adidas, Coca-Cola, Visa, they pay millions of dollars for their four-year partnership deals. So there's this fairness argument that it would be unfair to allow a brand like Gillette to benefit from stadium exposure for free when a direct competitor like Unilever has paid for that exclusivity.
18: But if I'm, say, the leader of a company that has paid $200 million for a 20-year naming rights deal with a stadium, I expect my money to get me something out of that. Why can't all of a sudden I demand that I have my money's worth for this?
19: You bring up a really good point. And you know, on the other hand, FIFA's execution at this World Cup has bordered on the extreme. And that's where its policy, its debranding, its clean stadium policy begins to undermine itself. And I think the deeper problem here is what I would call the iron fist paradox in brand control, especially today in 2026 with the widespread usage of social media. The more aggressively an organization tries to suppress a brand, the more attention it draws to that brand. Using the example of trying to erase the Levi brand from its own stadium, in doing so, it actually handed Levi's a global marketing opportunity and moment that money could never have bought.
18: Yeah, same thing with Gillette, right? Because the Gillette company posted a computer-generated image of its logo on the Boston Stadium covered in shaving creams. I mean, some brands, I guess, and that's the whole point of what marketers do. You figure out a way around it and still get the same kind of a bang for your buck.
19: Yeah, I think the brilliance of what Levi's and Gillette and others have done is that they have inserted themselves very organically or naturally into a cultural moment and a cultural experience. For instance, Levi's didn't just post about the way they covered their stadium logo. They took that same covered logo and they went global with it, using it in stores in Paris, London, Hong Kong, in the same white covering. So you can cover the logo, but it becomes its own conversation.
18: Andrew Rome, professor of marketing at Loyola Marymount University, thank you very much.
19: Thank you. Appreciate it.
18: And a note, Levi Strauss & Company is a financial supporter of NPR.
20: 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Colin Jackson of the Michigan Public Radio Network has this look at what the rise in AI-generated content could mean.
21: The Los Angeles mayoral race may have set the tone for AI content this year, with videos like a viral ad portraying candidate Spencer Pratt as Batman taking on California's political establishment.
22: You can do it, Spencer!
21: Pratt's not the only one portrayed by AI. Here's a fake video making fun of Democratic Michigan Governor Gretchen Whitmer and California Governor Gavin Newsom.
1: Can you believe it's been 8 years already?
2: I guess time flies when you're getting rich off the taxpayers.
21: Again, that's AI and not real. Michigan is one of 30 states that regulates the use of AI in election materials. Democratic State Representative Penelope Cernoglou co-sponsored that law.
22: We didn't exactly know how the technology would evolve or anticipate some of the, negative uses that people would come up with.
21: One of her concerns was fake content tricking voters into thinking a candidate said or did something they hadn't. Instead, Michigan's seeing more over-the-top satire. Think a Senate candidate made to look buff, or a Republican gubernatorial candidate chasing down Democrats with a tractor. Or a group of Republican candidates and insiders making puns about gubernatorial candidate Mike Cox's name. Again, not real.
23: Vote for Cox.
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26: That could have easily been made to be a video where those same people look very real and say things that are serious but damning of their positions and their campaigns.
21: Republican State Representative Matthew Bierlein credits the AI law, which he also co-sponsored, for avoiding a worse outcome. That goal drove the policy group Public Citizen to help write Michigan and several other states' AI election content laws. Michigan's law generally requires disclaimers for AI-generated political content. It's only been used once, when a state Senate candidate sued over being wrongly portrayed. Ilana Beller with Public Citizen worries about the normalization of AI material in our elections, especially when 20 states don't have laws to stop what she describes as a nightmare scenario of AI tricks swinging an election. Plus, AI can be a double-edged sword, she said, where it provides a scapegoat for real criticism.
22: It creates cover for actual bad actors who we do have actual proof of doing something wrong to say, oh no, that video is fake, that audio recording is fake, I didn't actually do that thing.
21: Scott Babois-Brennan directs the Center on Technology Policy at New York University. While not all AI-generated content in politics is parody, he sees those videos in particular as a continuation of a centuries-old tradition of political satire. He says it's important to name what makes this moment different.
27: It's the scope, the scale, maybe, like the speed at which these things can be done, maybe the realism, which is a weird sort of concept when you're talking about things that are obviously fake.
21: Brennan says political ads usually don't change voters' minds about candidates, and he's not so sure AI-specific laws are making all that much difference. For one, he says research has shown voters typically don't notice disclaimer labels in ads to begin with. Brennan recommends lawmakers look at policies from a technology-neutral perspective.
27: If we're concerned about, for example, fake deceptive content, then it shouldn't matter if it's AI generated or Photoshop generated or an actor. What matters is the deception that's happened.
21: So far, candidates embracing AI content have seen mixed results. There's still a lot more campaigning to go until the general election in November. So voters can probably expect more AI content, and with it, some answers and clues about what the future of AI in elections could bring. For NPR News, I'm Colin Jackson in Lansing, Michigan.
20: This is NPR News.
28: And this is 89.9 KCRW. I'm Danielle Chiriguayo. The Watts Towers are getting a makeover aimed at making the historical monument a destination for visitors and adding more green space to the community. The $20 million renovation will develop the site's mostly concrete campus into a five-acre park with trees, an outdoor amphitheater, as well as an art installation. Tori Chair heads the L.A. Neighborhood Land Trust, which is spearheading the project, and she told KCRW that Watts has been historically overlooked when it comes to shade and green spaces.
29: There's almost 30,000 people that live within a half-mile walk or a 10-minute walk of the campus in Watts who would love to use it as an open space, but there's really nothing there right now to bring people to stay. So it's long overdue.
28: Chair says the renovated space will also host field trips and arts programming for students across L.A. Crews are set to break ground in September, thanks to a recent $10 million grant from the Bezos Earth Fund. Meanwhile, a Canoga Park family is suing the city of L.A. after an LAPD officer shot and killed their St. Bernard, a Burdoodle dog last month. During the incident, two officers responded to a call from a neighbor who said they heard screaming. And when the dog's owner opened the door, he escaped and ran toward one of the officers who fired four shots. The family is seeking damages in the suit for what they describe as undue use of force. And the LAPD has not commented on the suit and is not releasing the officer's name, citing threats to his life. This is KCRW News.
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4: Hey, hey, it's Novena, and today on Morning Becomes Eclectic, we'll welcome Devo frontman and prolific film composer Mark Mothersbaugh, as well as actor-musician Jason Schwartzman as our special guests, discussing the iconic music they've been a part of from the films of Wes Anderson. 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
28: 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Just about 6:45, and this is 89.9 KCRW. I'm Danielle Chiriguayo. It is the summertime, which of course means beaches are full right now, and all of your favorite places are crowded with tourists, and sometimes, you know, an Angelino just wants to get away from the crowds. And you can, to the beaches of San Miguel Island, way out at the end of the Channel Islands chain. It's an area that's notably devoid of people, but that doesn't mean that they're empty, though. KCRW's Brandon Reynolds talks to a writer who made the trip.
5: In 2024, nature writer Ryan Hewling made a harrowing journey to San Miguel Island.
6: That's a good drop.
7: As it turned out, the winter before I was planning on going, there was a huge storm on San Miguel that actually demolished a lot of the human infrastructure on the island.
5: None of the normal tours were going, so he had to find a captain who would take him. Which, based on the video he took, was a rough crossing. High winds, high seas, an old shipwreck. And as the captain told him, don't even think about swimming.
7: And he said, there are sharks right underneath us at this moment. And he said, they're not the small ones, they're the big ones.
5: So why would someone bypass the easier, closer stops on the Channel Island chain to visit what 19th century scientists called a barren lump of sand? Hewling was writing a book, which just came out, actually. It's called The Hidden Nations of Animals. From a bat cave in Texas to the demilitarized zone of the Korean Peninsula, Hewling went looking for animal communities living just fine without people. Thank you very much.
7: I essentially embarked on a round-the-world trip to travel to different places where I could spotlight specific animal societies around the world, and it started and ended here in Los Angeles.
5: San Miguel Island, 70 miles off of Ventura, windswept, rugged, and uninhabited. Well, according to standard definitions.
7: And I thought, I'll bet there's more there. And I had read online that there was a significant wildlife population there that I wanted to go and check out.
5: Which is what led Hewling to make what sounds like a very tough trip. Which it's not. But people have been making this crossing in redwood canoes for, no kidding, something like 12,000 years. The Chumash settled it long before tourist season was a thing.
7: But after the Spanish came, they brought disease with them, eradicated a lot of the population, and then also relocated many to the mainland. And so there were no more permanent settlements of human populations on the island.
5: These days, Ventura-based Island Packers makes the hours-long trip four or five times a month, from July to October. They'll drop you off, and you can stay for a couple of nights at the very rudimentary campsites. And according to Andrea Mills, the education coordinator for Island Packers, there are some things to keep in mind.
9: All hikes on the island must be guided by a ranger because of the potential for unexploded ordnance.
5: Right. Yes, there may also be some old military-grade explosives laying around. See, after World War II, the Navy used the island as a bombing range. So, stay on the trails, everybody. But if you survive the seasickness and the potential for bombs, it's worth it.
7: It was so noisy as we were pulling up, and it sounded like we had arrived on, like, a secret island of Chewbacca's.
5: You came for the seals and sea lions.
7: And so you've got all these seals from all over the western coast of the Americas who are meeting in this one particular spot on San Miguel.
5: Tens of thousands of them, coming up from Mexico and down from Alaska, including about half the global breeding population of California sea lions, all looking for a good time. But there are also dolphins and blue whales on the water, along with, of course, great whites, and lots of birds, and an island fox endemic to the Channel Islands. So San Miguel has been a biodiversity hotspot forever. Back in the Pleistocene, there was even a pygmy mammoth running around, little guy, whose fossils still show up in the sand. And so when Hugh Link finally got there, it was a real beach party.
7: Even by standards of San Miguel Island, it was especially empty of human presence. And yet, standing there on the beach, you could feel the presence of other animal life. You could see the imprints of seabirds who constantly traverse this landscape. You were seeing hundreds of thousands of seals and sea lions.
5: No human tourists in sight, but still.
7: It felt populated to me. It felt densely populated. It almost had a congested street corner vibe.
5: And that's what nature teaches us again and again. Across the full expanse of creation, noisy tourists come in all shapes and sizes. For KCRW, this is Brandon Reynolds.
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0: 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One company, though, is enticing part-time workers to supplement a dwindling workforce.
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0: I'm Mary Louise Kelly. 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
28: Good morning. This is the California Report. I'm Aditi Bandlamudi in for Madi Bolaños. A federal judge has rejected a Trump administration effort to shift how states spend federal homelessness money. It's a win for California in what's been an ongoing legal battle. Marisa Kendall with our California newsroom partner CalMatters has the details.
12: The Trump administration has been pushing since last year to require states to reprioritize how they spend federal homelessness money. The idea is to shift funding priorities away from permanent housing and toward temporary shelters and programs that require sobriety. This is the opposite of how California currently prioritizes homeless funding. California counties spend 90% of these funds on long-term housing, which experts say is the most effective way to get someone out of homelessness. This latest ruling, which came down in late June, voids Trump's 2025 funding change, though the judge stopped short of banning the Trump administration from making such changes in the future.
28: That was CalMatters' Marisa Kendall. On Tuesday, California Attorney General Rob Bonta joined more than 20 other states in a new lawsuit, this time challenging additional actions the federal government has taken in 2026 to steer funding away from permanent housing programs. Now to wildfires. Three satellites launched this week are the start of a global fire detection network that California helped shape. KQED's Desmond Megley has more.
13: Each FireSat satellite has infrared sensors that can detect hotspots as small as a two-car garage from orbit. The project was led by the nonprofit Earth Fire Alliance, which worked with Cal Fire on its development. Muon Space in Mountain View built the satellites. CEO Johnny Dyer says wildfire prevention holds special significance to him and his team.
14: We all lived through the Red Day in the Bay Area. Several of our employees of the company had houses burned down in the Eden Fire in LA. So there's a lot of direct personal connectivity to this.
13: Their goal is to launch 50 satellites and provide hourly wildfire updates around the globe by 2030. For the California Report, I'm Desmond Megley.
28: In the aftermath of a catastrophic wildfire, we often ask, how do we stop this from happening again? Fire experts and the insurance industry have an answer to this, but there's a trade-off. It calls for us to get rid of something we love very much, our plants. As KQED science reporter Danielle Venton tells us, officials are now slowly phasing in this step called Zone Zero. But the strongest push may come from the insurance companies themselves.
1: Many of the homes burned in the Santa Rosa 2017 Tubbs fire have been rebuilt.
2: Hi, I'm good. How are you guys?
1: One of these belongs to Steve and Jenny Janicelli. It's a beautiful home.
8: This is the view into the Reebley Valley. The hills are great. Trees. This is one of the reasons we chose this house and this location.
1: But the last time their home insurance was up for renewal, the company wanted some major changes.
15: The basic rule was anything 5 feet from the house, we can't have anything other than dirt or rocks. No bark, mulch, plants, living or otherwise. So unfortunately, this is an area that we had hardscaped before, and now we're left with this.
1: This area of bare dirt is a defensible space measure known as Zone Zero. It's a bubble, the first 5 feet around the house where there's nothing likely to catch fire. While other defensible space codes have been about slowing oncoming flames or providing a safe space for firefighters to work, this one is about preventing embers from catching the house on fire. Embers are responsible for up to 90% of homes burning down in a fire. It's a hot topic in policy and research circles where people talk about how to save homes and make insurance more affordable.
16: I get it, folks. That's changing the paradigm of the way we've always thought about attractive landscaping around our homes for 200 years.
1: David Hsu is a retired staff chief from CAL FIRE. Here he is speaking at a contentious public hearing about Zone Zero.
16: But the research is very, very clear and very black and white.
1: Studies indicate more than half of homes could be saved during a wildfire if the whole neighborhood took this step. Not 100%, but pretty good.
16: So knowing that, do we just sit back and say, yeah, but it's too hard, people don't like the way it looks?
1: The state has dragged its feet for years on implementing this standard, and it won't apply to existing homes in very high fire risk areas for another 3 years. But some cities are moving faster, including San Diego, Berkeley, and Arinda-Moraga. Some residents are on board, some really are not.
17: I just feel like the priority is wrong. The priority should be emphasizing the home hardening.
18: I don't want my house to burn down, and I've done my whole block. I've got all my neighbors doing it.
19: I have seen, since the fires and the change of the climate, more people are coming around and realizing they have to do something.
1: Those were Berkeley residents Ruth Landridge, Henry DeNiro, and Kathleen Kelly. Insurance companies could become the ones who really drive adoption. Amy Bach from United Policyholders, a nonprofit that helps insurance customers, told state lawmakers, people want guarantees.
23: If I don't go on vacation and I use that money to get rid of my beautiful bushes and all the other things you're telling me I need to do, replace my wooden fence with a metal fence, that I'm not going to have to worry about my insurance again.
1: In some ways, the Janicellis in Santa Rosa were lucky. Their insurance company did guarantee a renewal.
15: Because I told them, hey, if I do this, we're getting renewed, right? Like, I'm not going to go through this and then have you come back and go, nah, sorry, we decided to cancel you.
1: If it had just been a request from the city or county, they would not have.
15: Great. Yeah, no.
8: And no.
1: They found it a pain. It was pricey. 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Some of their neighbors made a different choice.
8: And just decided to change insurance to someone who didn't require that of them.
1: And that ended up being the FAIR plan, where homeowners go when no other insurance company wants their business. It's more expensive with less coverage. The neighbor's home is lusciously surrounded by large bushes. For the California Report, I'm Danielle Venton.
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3: And that's the California Report for Wednesday, July 8th. We're a production of KQED News. I'm Aditi Bandlamudi. 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
9: Good morning. President Trump says a ceasefire with Iran is over. The U.S. launched retaliatory strikes on Iran yesterday, and Trump is threatening to hit the country again tonight. How will NATO respond? It's Morning Edition from NPR News. The International Olympic Committee has provisionally lifted its ban on Russian athletes. Amy Martinez.
20: And I'm Michelle Martin. The governing body says athletes shouldn't be blamed for Moscow's actions. Ukraine is furious. Also, former Team USA goalkeeper Bill Hemmie gives his take on the USA Men's World Cup exit. And country singer Dolly Parton is working on a Broadway musical featuring new songs. It is Wednesday, July 8th. On this day in 1776, Colonel John Nixon gave the first public reading of the Declaration of Independence outside the State House, now Independence Hall, in Philadelphia. News is next.
28: Live from NPR News in Washington, I'm Windsor Johnston. President Trump is threatening another round of attacks against Iran.
21: We hit them very hard last night. Very, very hard. Probably hit them hard again tonight. I'll give them a little warning. We're going to hit them hard tonight.
28: Speaking at the NATO summit in Turkey, Trump declared the U.S. ceasefire with Iran over after the two sides exchanged airstrikes across the Middle East overnight.
21: I think it's over. I don't want to deal with them anymore. They're scum. You know what scum is? They're scum. They're sick people. They're led by sick people. And they're vicious, violent people. And if they had a nuclear weapon, they'd use it.
28: The price of oil rose about 6% after Trump's comments on Iran, climbing to $78 per barrel. That's the highest level in more than 2 weeks. Stocks on Wall Street opened sharply lower this morning after renewed fighting between the U.S. and Iran. NPR's Scott Horsley reports the Dow Jones Industrial Average lost 530 points in early trading.
22: Crude oil prices jumped after President Trump declared an end to the shaky ceasefire with Iran. The U.S. launched strikes against dozens of targets along the Iranian coast in retaliation for attacks on several ships trying to cross the Strait of Hormuz. The renewed fighting could put more upper pressure on domestic energy prices. AAA says retail gas prices rose less than a penny a gallon overnight. A springtime spike in jet fuel prices has been costly for U.S. airlines. Newly released government figures show U.S. carriers spent more than $6 billion on jet fuel during the month of May. That's an 84% increase from the same month a year ago. Asian stocks were mixed overnight, down in Tokyo, Seoul, and Shanghai, but up in Hong Kong. Scott Horsley, NPR News, Washington.
28: Health officials in Gaza say airstrikes carried out by Israel have killed at least 8 Palestinians. NPR's Anas Baba reports the victims included 2 children and an official from an Egyptian aid group.
25: Health officials say Israeli airstrikes across Gaza killed 8 Palestinians on Tuesday at a time when thousands were watching Egypt play against Argentina in the World Cup. Those killed included 2 brothers ages 10 and 8, and an official with the Egyptian Relief Committee operating in Gaza. The aid organization says Mohammed al-Wahidi is its 4th official killed during the ceasefire. The Israeli military says it struck a Hamas operative traveling in a vehicle in northern Gaza and that it's reviewing reports that civilians were harmed. According to health officials, 1,080 Palestinians have been killed during the ceasefire in Gaza. Anis Vobo, NPR News, Gaza.
28: A massive wildfire in southern Colorado continues to burn after destroying hundreds of homes and other buildings. Firefighters across the West are working to contain other large fires in Utah, New Mexico, Arizona, and Washington. 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On a Wednesday, you're listening to 89.9 KCRW. I'm Danielle Chiriguayo. The prison company CoreCivic has sold two of the largest immigration detention facilities in California to the U.S. Department of Homeland Security. Nigel Duara with CalMatters has the details.
0: CoreCivic sold its Otay Mesa Detention Center in San Diego County and its California City Detention Facility in Kern County in a deal that closed July 2nd. The company reported the news in a letter to its investors on Monday that also confirmed CoreCivic is set to rake in around $1.1 billion from the deal. Up until now, the company owned and operated the facilities on a contract with the federal government. An unsigned Immigration and Customs Enforcement memo says the new model would, quote, allow ICE to create an efficient detention network by reducing the total number of contracted detention facilities in use. CoreCivic also disclosed it's having ongoing talks with DHS about selling the federal government additional detention facilities.
28: That was Nigel Duara with CalMatters. Boyle Heights residents are criticizing the operators of the warehouse that caught fire last month for failing to offer answers, a cleanup timeline, or any commitments of support. A group of locals, including L.A. City Councilwoman Isabel Jurado, met with an executive from Lineage Logistics on Monday for the first time since the fire sparked. Community leaders are demanding Lineage offer emergency housing support and smoke remediation, health funding, as well as small business relief. But Boyle Heights resident Raquel Roman says Lineage didn't commit to anything, including a timeline for when the warehouse will be cleared of rotting food.
5: I think our community deserves a lot more. They deserve answers. I think the councilwoman tried and tried. All of us around the table tried to get a timeline, a concrete answer, but that they couldn't give us that is offensive. And our community deserves a lot more.
28: Lineage did agree to take part in a town hall tomorrow. And the company, for its part, says that it is prioritizing the cleanup and is vowing to provide an update on residents' demands in the coming days. And affordable housing groups could soon get the first chance to buy apartment buildings in unincorporated parts of L.A. County when they hit the market. The County Board of Supervisors voted unanimously yesterday to develop a so-called Community Opportunity to Purchase Act. Supervisor Hilda Solis says the policy is meant to prevent corporate landlords from buying properties, raising rents, and displacing tenants.
6: The county, as you know, is facing rising displacement pressures as rents outpace incomes. More than half of renters are rent burdened. We need to fight, and we need to have tools to keep people in their homes.
28: Owning groups like affordable housing developers and community land trusts would make the list of qualified buyers, and landlords would not be required to sell to them if they can get a better offer. But there are landlords and real estate agents who argue the measure adds burdensome regulations. L.A. County staff now has 5 months to develop the regulations and bring them to the board for a final vote. This is KCRW News. 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
7: 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I'm Amy Martinez in Los Angeles, California.
10: And I'm Michelle Martin in Washington, D.C. Good morning. President Trump is now declaring the ceasefire between the U.S. and Iran is over, and he's threatening to start striking Iran again tonight. Trump is attending the NATO summit in Turkey, and his comments come as conflict between the U.S. and Iran reignited Wednesday. NPR White House correspondent Deepa Shivram is with us now to tell us more about this. Good morning, Deepa.
11: Good morning.
10: So the president said the ceasefire is over. What do we know about what this means for the war potentially restarting?
11: Yeah, well, as you pointed out, Trump is making these comments at the NATO summit in Ankara, Turkey, where allies

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1: And this is 89.9 KCRW. I'm Danielle Chiriguayo. A street vendor who was attacked last month in downtown L.A. is calling for an end to violence against folks who sell food on sidewalks. A video of a 19-year-old appearing to punch Arabella Martinez and push her to the ground while she sold hot dogs went viral online. And alongside local officials earlier this week, Martinez said that street vendor assaults have become too common and go underreported. The 62-year-old is now encouraging fellow vendors to speak up if attacked.
2: Me siento muy orgullosa del trabajo que yo hago. Siéntanse orgullosos todos mis vendedores ambulantes. La unión hace la fuerza. Sí se puede hacer un cambio.
1: Martinez there says that street vendors should feel proud of their work as street vendors and that unity will make the community stronger and help bring change. L.A. County District Attorney Nathan Hochman says the attacker has been charged with assault and aggravated battery, and she's pleading not guilty. Hochman's office, however, is also now considering adding a hate crime allegation to the charges. And Watts Towers in South L.A. are getting a makeover, a $20 million makeover intended to transform the historical monument into a green space and tourist destination. Part of the renovation includes developing the site's mostly concrete area into a 5-acre park with trees and an outdoor amphitheater and an art installation. Crews are set to break ground in September thanks to a recent $10 million grant from the Bezos Earth Fund and is expected to be completed in time for the 2028 Summer Olympics. This is KCRW News.
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0: It's Morning Edition from NPR News. I'm E. Martinez.
5: And I'm Michelle Martin. Tour de France cyclists will have to deal with yet another day of sweltering temperatures as the race enters its fifth day. Here to tell us more about this is Andy McGrath. He's a freelance cycling journalist who's been published in The Athletic and The Guardian, among other outlets. He's been following the race from London. Andy, welcome. Thanks for joining us.
6: Morning, Michelle.
5: So what are you hearing from riders about the high temperatures? What are they saying?
6: Well, I mean, they're daily doing 100-mile races in these broiling conditions, and it's very unpleasant. One of the outsiders for the race, Tom Pidcock, said that he got through 10, it felt like he got through 10,000 water bottles, that it was like a war zone. He called it ridiculous and the hottest he'd ever raced. And I mean, there's some hyperbole there, but it's very clear that they're not happy, and it makes a hard sport even harder. There's another rider who used to be on the rider union who said that it's unhealthy. It's really time for us or to sit around the table and discuss how we handle this in the future.
5: So, you know, what about that? Have the organizers announced any changes to help these riders endure this extreme heat? Are they doing anything?
6: There have been some minor changes. I mean, the sports governing body, the UCI, has allowed feeding in more places than usual. Normally there's feed zones, but it doesn't seem quite sufficient. The governing body have an extreme weather protocol for inclement or extreme weather they can invoke, and that runs a range from shortening the route to cancelling it altogether. There's never been a Tour de France stage cancelled due to extreme heat, but frankly, I think with every passing year, we're heading closer to that reality.
5: I want to hear more about that in a minute. But before we talk about that, the wildfires in southern France have forced thousands to evacuate. And they also prompted a ban on spectators from one stage of the race. Why was that? Was it that bad on the course? I mean, was the smoke coming all the way through the course? Or what was there another reason?
6: So to be clear, the wildfires were about 40 miles from the race route. It was more a precautionary measure to allow access for emergency vehicles to the area. But it led to the very eerie spectacle of the Tour entering its home country with next to no fans, no party atmosphere, no vibes, that kind of thing.
5: Yeah. So tell me more about what you were starting to tell me about the likelihood that this heat wave could force more changes, like shorter routes or rerouted stages or perhaps even cancellations. What's that conversation like?
6: Well, the Riders Union are in discussion with the sports governing body, with the organisers, to try to come up with solutions. One would be to start stages earlier. They're currently habitually starting at around 12 noon, 1 p.m. and racing through the heat of the day. So a common sense solution would be to start at maybe 9 in the morning, but then perhaps you wouldn't get so many fans, the economic boost that the Tour provides to every town it passes through.
5: Well, and before we let you go, only about 30 seconds here, is there a sense that this could affect the future of the Tour, period? I mean, it doesn't seem like these kinds of intense waves of heat are going to stop occurring.
6: No, this problem will only worsen every July. I mean, that's historically when the Tour has always taken place. This is a huge sporting and cultural event in France and the world, but they may even have to consider moving date, the drastic thing, changing it from July to September or even later.
5: All right.
6: I think nothing's off the table.
5: That is freelance cycling journalist Andy McGrath. Thanks so much for joining us.
6: Thank you.
5: This is Morning Edition from NPR News. I'm Michelle Martin.
0: And I'm Amy Martinez.
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13: From Marketplace, I'm Sabri Benishore, in for Kimberly Adams. So just to recap where things stand, the U.S. says Iran violated a memorandum of understanding when it attacked 3 tankers in the Strait of Hormuz. And so the U.S. says it launched airstrikes against targets in Iran and canceled a waiver allowing Iran to sell oil. Iran says that and Israeli attacks on southern Lebanon were violations, and Iran targeted U.S. military sites around the Persian Gulf. President Trump says the ceasefire is, quote, over, but that talks can continue. So that's where we're at. Oil prices are up 7.5% so far this morning. We've got Dan Coatsworth here to talk about the economic ripple effects. He's head of markets at the UK-based investment platform AJ Bell. Hi, Dan.
14: Good morning to you.
13: So let's talk about oil prices, because that feeds in, as we have seen, to everything, you know, from fertilizer and food to transportation. Oil prices had fallen at one point very close to where they were before the war. Is that progress just about to be out the window? What happens to oil prices now?
14: I mean, as we're speaking, you know, you're looking 5-6% jump in a single day. I mean, this is the market stepping back with, you know, quite sort of alarmed by what's going on. For Donald Trump to come out and essentially say the ceasefire is over, it has really shocked people. And of course, people are now asking the question, saying like, well, hang on a minute. I thought that, you know, oil prices coming back would suggest that the Strait of Hormuz was, it was reopening. We were seeing ships going through, but now essentially saying, well, there's a major risk to traffic flowing through the Strait of Hormuz again. And so therefore, the attention switches back to concerns about oil supplies going forward. Of course, that's why the price is jumping up. I mean, you know, for a one-day movement, we haven't seen this for a while, because whilst it feels like, you know, we've been going for months and months where oil's actually been trading really high, it has been, you know, it's been falling quite a lot recently. So, yeah, just to the point where everyone thought this is, you know, everything seems to be near a resolution. It's like you've torn up the piece of paper and we've got to start again.
13: Are ships going through at all right now?
14: So what's been happening is there has been some traffic, but part of the reason why Donald Trump has sort of said that ceasefire over is because there were some attacks on commercial ships going through the Strait of Hormuz a couple of days ago. So I think that the idea that, you know, that traffic is flowing freely, it was never going to return to normal at the click of a finger. There's been some traffic going through, but now, of course, the question mark is anything going to go through now?
13: Consumers had been getting some relief at the gas pump. The average price of gas has fallen in recent weeks in the U.S. down to $3.80 a gallon. How quickly does an escalation like what we're seeing take to show up at the gas pump?
14: The normal trend is for as soon as sort of oil prices go up, you'd see immediately at the gas pump for those prices to go up. What you typically see is a lag for when oil prices fall. It still costs motorists a lot more, you know, before they can see those savings. So, unfortunately, you'll probably feel it in your pocket very soon. If you go up to fill up today, you'll see it. Of course, the other thing is that, you know, oil prices having come back in recent weeks, that should have been positive for consumer sentiment, for people sort of feeling a bit more perhaps willing to go and spend money in the shops. It might be good for businesses thinking about investing in the future, because now these sort of oil prices going back up again, that sort of puts question markers like, do I need to sort of worry and perhaps spend a little less when I go to shops? And businesses are going, well, you know, we're back to uncertainty. Do I pause on any sort of major investment plans or any hiring plans? So this is quite a significant event. And I think markets will be watching to see if this is just a one-day knee-jerk reaction, or actually are we now back into the territory where we could see multiple days in a row where cost pressures go up again.
13: Dan Coatsworth, head of markets at the UK-based investment platform AJ Bell. Dan, thank you so much.
14: You're welcome.
13: All right, let's take a look at the numbers. The Dow is down 1.4%. That is 742 points. The S&P 500 is down 0.7%. The NASDAQ is down 0.6%. The yield on the 10-year Treasury is zooming right on up. It's at 4.59%.
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13: Chaos in the Strait of Hormuz is threatening a new round of inflation pressure, and it turns out consumers have kind of been bracing for this. The Federal Reserve Bank of New York has this survey where they ask people what they expect inflation to do, and yeah, they expect it to be bad, 3.7% over the next year, and that was when consumers were mildly optimistic about gas prices. Marketplace's Henry Epp reports.
15: typically, if gas prices fall, consumers temper their expectations for inflation in the near term. But that's not happening right now, says Sarah House, an economist at Wells Fargo, because we've just gotten so used to seeing one price increase after another.
16: If it wasn't media headlines about tariff-related cost increases, then it was gasoline. If it wasn't egg prices, it was beef prices.
15: And that's giving us this sense that prices are just going to keep rising, which is a big deal, because if we think prices are going to go up, that can cause them to go up.
17: So inflation expectations are one of those places where belief can create its own reality.
15: Justin Wolfers is a professor of economics and public policy at the University of Michigan. For example, consumers might go buy cars or appliances now if they think those things will get more expensive. That can drive up demand and push prices higher. Or workers will ask for raises to handle higher prices.
17: My boss gives me the raise, and all of a sudden my boss has to raise his or her prices.
15: One difference between this current bout of inflation and the one we went through after the pandemic, there aren't as many open jobs, says Omer Sharif at Inflation Insights.
18: This is not the kind of labor market where you can really kind of push wage demands like you were able to do in 2022 or 2021.
15: And that could hold inflation back, Sharif says, though it's not an ideal situation for workers. I'm Henry Epp for Marketplace.
13: And in New York, I'm Sabri Benishour with the Marketplace Morning Report. From APM, American Public Media.
19: 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Also, Larry Wilmore from The Daily Show and Mary Lim Reichkub from Mr. Show and so many more. 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
5: Good morning. The pressure on Graham Plattner to end his Senate bid in Maine keeps growing. In this hour, we'll speak with a former state senator who once campaigned with Plattner and now stands ready to replace him. It's Morning Edition from NPR News. Brands are paying millions of dollars to be an official partner of the FIFA Men's World Cup. I'm Michelle Martin.
0: And I'm Martinez. To ensure that those brands get a return on their investment, FIFA promises a clean stadium, meaning no exposure for anyone else. Also, former Interior Secretary Deb Haaland, the first Native American cabinet secretary, is out with a new memoir. And we look at the rise of artificial intelligence in election ads. It's Wednesday, July 8th. In comics, Superman's birthday is Leap Day. But today, the man who plays him on screen, David Cornsweet, is 33 years old. News is next.
20: Live from NPR News in Washington, I'm Windsor Johnston. President Trump says the U.S. military will likely carry out additional airstrikes against Iran tonight after attacking Iranian targets overnight. The president also declared the ceasefire over as he expressed frustration with Tehran at the NATO summit in Turkey today. NPR's Deepa Shivaram reports the latest threats may signal a more aggressive U.S. response as tensions continue to escalate in the Middle East.
21: He called Iranian leaders vicious, violent people, and he said he's threatening strikes again tonight, saying he would hit Iran hard. He's also floated the possibility of resuming the blockade in the Strait of Hormuz for Iranian ships. He said that in terms of these strikes that might come tonight, that he would give Iran a little warning. He's going to, quote, hit them hard, and he said, quote, we'll see how it all works out.
20: That's NPR's Deepa Shivaram reporting. Maine Democratic Senate candidate Graham Platner is facing growing pressure to drop out of the race after a rape allegation added to a growing number of abuse accusations against him. Democrats in Maine are preparing a process to replace him if he withdraws. Devin Murphy Anderson is the executive director of the state's Democratic Party.
2: We have repeatedly reiterated to Graham Platner's team that they have no role in determining our next Democratic nominee for the U.S. Senate, nor in determining what this process looks like. We have also reiterated that Graham Platner must drop out of this race so that Democrats in Maine can focus on defeating Susan Collins this November.
20: Platner has denied the latest allegations as well as earlier claims of abusive behavior. The candidate says he's taking time to consider his next steps. A federal judge has rejected the Justice Department's attempt to gain access to the personal information of Fulton County, Georgia's 2020 election workers. It's a setback for President Trump's investigation into Georgia and his unproven claims that voter fraud there cost him the presidency. Melissa Fato from member station WABE in Atlanta reports.
3: Fulton County officials argued a DOJ subpoena requesting the names and information of every county employee and poll volunteer was meant to harass and intimidate them. They asked a federal judge to intervene. In his decision, U.S. District Judge William Ray called the subpoena highly burdensome and unreasonable. He also noted the statute of limitations has long since passed, so the feds couldn't use the information to charge anyone with a crime. Ray scolded the DOJ for trying to use grand jury powers to gain private information without a legitimate purpose. For NPR News, I'm Melissa Fato in Atlanta.
20: On Wall Street, the Dow was down 769 points. 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
1: It's 8:04 and you're listening to 89.9 KCRW. I'm Danielle Chiriguayo. Boyle Heights residents are criticizing the operators of the warehouse that caught fire last month for failing to offer answers, a cleanup timeline, or any commitments of support. A group of locals, including L.A. City Councilwoman Isabel Jurado, met with an executive from Lineage Logistics on Monday for the first time since the fire sparked. And community leaders here are demanding that Lineage offer emergency housing support, smoke remediation, health funding, as well as small business relief. But Boyle Heights resident Raquel Roman says Lineage didn't commit to anything, including a timeline for when the warehouse will be cleared of rotting food.
22: I think our community deserves a lot more. They deserve answers. I think the councilwoman tried and tried. All of us around the table tried to get a timeline, a concrete answer, but that they couldn't give us that is offensive. And our community deserves a lot more.
1: Lineage did agree to take part in a town hall tomorrow, and the company does say that it's prioritizing the cleanup and is vowing to provide an update on residents' demands in the coming days. A street vendor who was attacked last month in downtown L.A. is calling for an end to violence against folks who sell food on sidewalks. A video of a 19-year-old appearing to punch Arabella Martinez and push her to the ground while she sold hot dogs went viral online. She joined local officials earlier this week and said that street vendor assaults have become too common and go underreported.
23: Me siento muy orgullosa del trabajo que yo hago. Siéntanse orgullosos todos mis vendedores ambulantes. La unión hace la fuerza. Sí se puede ser un cambio.
1: Martinez there is saying that street vendors should feel proud of their work and that it's unity that'll make the community stronger and help bring about change. LA County District Attorney Nathan Hochman says the attacker has been charged with assault and aggravated battery, and she's pleading not guilty. Hochman's office is now considering adding a hate crime allegation to the charges. And affordable housing groups could soon get the first chance to buy apartment buildings in unincorporated parts of L.A. County when they hit the market. And the L.A. County Board of Supervisors voted unanimously yesterday to develop a plan to do just that. Supervisor Hilda Solis says the policy is meant to prevent corporate landlords from buying properties, raising rents, and displacing tenants.
24: The county, as you know, is facing rising displacement pressures as rents outpace incomes. More than half of renters are rent burdened. We need to fight, and we need to have tools to keep people in their homes.
1: Only groups like affordable housing developers and community land trusts would make the lists of qualified buyers, and landlords wouldn't be required to sell them if they can get a better offer. But there are landlords and real estate agents who argue the measure adds burdensome regulations. LA County staff now have about 5 months to develop the regulations and deliver them to the board for a final vote. This is KCRW News. 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
0: It's Morning Edition from NPR News. I'm A. Martinez in Los Angeles, California.
5: And I'm Michelle Martin in Washington, D.C. Good morning. The U.S. Senate race in Maine is at the center of a political storm with national implications.
0: It's been more than 36 hours since Democrat Graham Plattner said he was weighing his options for his Senate campaign following allegations of sexual assault. Now, he hasn't made an announcement yet, but Democrats in Maine and around the country appear to be ready to move on from Plattner.
5: In a few minutes, we'll hear from a former Maine state senator who could replace Plattner if he drops out. But first, political correspondent Kevin Miller with Maine Public is here to bring us up to speed on this story. Good morning, Kevin.
4: Hello, Michelle. Thanks for having me on.
5: Thanks for coming. So, Kevin, Graham Plattner's campaign to unseat Republican Senator Susan Collins has been dogged by numerous controversies, but this time seems different. Now there's a steady call for him to drop out. Why is that?
4: Yeah, you're right. He's had these controversies, but he's always been able to rise above it, usually by saying those things happened years before. He received treatment for PTSD from his 4 combat tours in Iraq and Afghanistan. But then a former romantic partner accused him earlier this week of sexually assaulting her just 5 years ago. And even though his populist messages clearly resonated with many voters, those latest accusations were sort of the red line for state Democratic leaders and many of his national allies.

0: This is NPR News.
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2: Hey, hey, it's Novena, and today on Morning Becomes Eclectic, we'll welcome Devo frontman and prolific film composer Mark Mothersbaugh, as well as actor-musician Jason Schwartzman as our special guests, discussing the iconic music they've been a part of from the films of Wes Anderson. 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
3: Live from NPR News, I'm Lakshmi Singh. The Democratic Party's attempt to retake the U.S. Senate is at stake as it scrambles to find a candidate who can replace Maine Senate nominee Graham Plattner. Maine Public's Kevin Miller reports Plattner's under pressure to drop out while he continues to deny rape allegations.
4: They only have until July 27th to name a new nominee, and Plattner has to drop out by Monday to make that possible. Party leaders have been kind of quietly putting together their succession plans, if you will, and consulting with their lawyers.
3: Maine Public's Kevin Miller reporting. On the sidelines of the NATO summit in Ankara, President Trump's downplaying this morning's more than 5% jump in global oil prices that followed his remarks the U.S. ceasefire with Iran is over.
5: You're going to see oil drop very low. Now, maybe we'll do some other things that could lift it a little bit, but I don't think it's going to lift it a lot at all.
3: Trump signaling a possible U.S. strike on Iran tonight. Both have been retaliating against each other despite a declared truce. Meanwhile, Trump's desire to bring an end to the long-running Russia-Ukraine war is yielding results for Kyiv, including joint production of U.S. Patriot missiles. Ukrainian President Volodymyr Zelensky met with Trump today.
6: I'm very happy that our side began to work on a drone deal, and it's a very good beginning.
3: That's Ukrainian leader Volodymyr Zelensky. You're listening to NPR News. The International Monetary Fund is now projecting slower global economic growth, 3% expansion this year. The IMF cites a surge in energy prices linked to the U.S.-Israel war with Iran and disruptions to oil shipments in the Strait of Hormuz. It now expects oil prices to rise nearly 32% this year. A company owned by Africa's richest man has started work on a second oil refinery in Africa, barely 3 years after launching the one of the world's largest refineries in Lagos, Nigeria. The new refinery will be built in Kenya. We have more from NPR's Emmanuel Akinwotu.
7: The Dangote Group, owned by Africa's richest man, Aliko Dangote, says preliminary work has begun on a 700,000-barrel-per-day refinery located on Lamu Island off the Kenyan coast. The refinery is expected to take 3 years to complete and will supply refined petroleum products to countries across East and Southern Africa. The project comes amid plans by the Dangote Group to expand its other refinery in Nigeria, which is already the largest on the continent. Dangote's refinery projects have been praised for reducing Africa's dependence on imported fuel, especially during the US war in Iran. But critics in Nigeria have also accused him of building monopolies in cement and fuel. Emmanuel Akinwotu, NPR News, Lagos.
3: At last check on Wall Street, the Dow is down 814 points. 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
8: 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Well, just off the California coast sit the Channel Islands. They're known as the Galapagos of North America, and they're home to hundreds of biologically diverse species. And coming up right around 8:45, we are heading to San Miguel Island to meet its residents. That story at 8:45, so don't go anywhere. It's a really fun one, so you're going to want to hear it.
0: It's Morning Edition from NPR News. I'm Michelle Martin in Washington, D.C.
10: And I'm A. Martinez in Los Angeles, California. Fans sitting down to a World Cup match at Boston Stadium, typically known as Gillette Stadium, noticed little squares of blue tape on their seat backs, perfectly sized to cover up the name of the shaving company. That is just one example of how hard venues have to work to satisfy FIFA's demand for no free advertising at the World Cup. Host cities must deliver what's called a clean stadium. No logos, no ads for anything other than official FIFA sponsors. And in a world where stadiums are also billboards for brands, that can be a tall order. Here to talk about this is Andrew Rome, professor of marketing at Loyola Marymount University. So yeah, these stadiums go through great lengths to try and make these changes. For example, San Francisco Bay Area Stadium, typically known as Levi's Stadium, they go beyond just the signage on the outside. They're actually covering the logos of the brand names of the ketchup bottles in the press box. That is quite the feat. So why is FIFA such a stickler about all this?
11: Yeah, I mean, what we're watching play out in this World Cup is essentially a billion-dollar branding standoff. And I think the perfect irony here is that brands like FIFA have tried to silence the, you know, brands that actually may be getting more attention than some of the brands that are official FIFA sponsors that have paid to be there. So on one hand, we can understand the case for FIFA's debranding policy. It's rooted in commercial logic, like official sponsors like Adidas, Coca-Cola, Visa, they pay millions of dollars for their four-year partnership deals. So there's this fairness argument that it would be unfair to allow a brand like Gillette to benefit from stadium exposure for free when a direct competitor like Unilever has paid for that exclusivity.
10: But if I'm, say, the leader of a company that has paid $200 million for a 20-year naming rights deal with a stadium, I expect my money to get me something out of that. Why can't all of a sudden I demand that I have my money's worth for this?
11: You bring up a really good point. And you know, on the other hand, FIFA's execution at this World Cup has bordered on the extreme. And that's where its policy, its debranding, its clean stadium policy begins to undermine itself. And I think the deeper problem here is what I would call the iron fist paradox in brand control, especially today in 2026 with the widespread usage of social media. The more aggressively an organization tries to suppress a brand, the more attention it draws to that brand. Using the example of trying to erase the Levi brand from its own stadium, in doing so, it actually handed Levi's a global marketing opportunity and moment that money could never have bought.
10: Yeah, same thing with Gillette, right? Because the Gillette company posted a computer-generated image of its logo on the Boston Stadium covered in shaving creams. I mean, some brands, I guess, and that's the whole point of what marketers do. You figure out a way around it and still get the same kind of a bang for your buck.
11: Yeah, I think the brilliance of what Levi's and Gillette and others have done is that they have inserted themselves very organically or naturally into a cultural moment and a cultural experience. For instance, Levi's didn't just post about the way they covered their stadium logo. They took that same covered logo and they went global with it, using it in stores in Paris, London, Hong Kong, in the same white covering. So you can cover the logo, but it becomes its own conversation.
10: Andrew Rome, professor of marketing at Loyola Marymount University, thank you very much.
11: Thank you. Appreciate it.
10: And a note, Levi Strauss & Company is a financial supporter of NPR.
9: Advanced tools using artificial intelligence are changing the face of political satire. Colin Jackson of the Michigan Public Radio Network has this look at what the rise in AI-generated content could mean.
12: The Los Angeles mayoral race may have set the tone for AI content this year, with videos like a viral ad portraying candidate Spencer Pratt as Batman taking on California's political establishment.
13: You can do it, Spencer!
12: Pratt's not the only one portrayed by AI. Here's a fake video making fun of Democratic Michigan Governor Gretchen Whitmer and California Governor Gavin Newsom.
14: Can you believe it's been 8 years already?
15: I guess time flies when you're getting rich off the taxpayers.
12: Again, that's AI and not real. Michigan is one of 30 states that regulates the use of AI in election materials. Democratic State Representative Penelope Cernoglou co-sponsored that law.
16: We didn't exactly know how the technology would evolve or anticipate some of the, well, negative uses that people would come up with.
12: One of her concerns was fake content tricking voters into thinking a candidate said or did something they hadn't. Instead, Michigan's seeing more over-the-top satire. Think a Senate candidate made to look buff, or a Republican gubernatorial candidate chasing down Democrats with a tractor. Or a group of Republican candidates and insiders making puns about gubernatorial candidate Mike Cox's name. Again, not real.
17: Vote for Cox.
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19: Vote for Cox.
20: That could have easily been made to be a video where those same people look very real and say things that are serious but damning of their positions and their campaigns.
12: Republican State Representative Matthew Bierlein credits the AI law, which he also co-sponsored, for avoiding a worse outcome. That goal drove the policy group Public Citizen to help write Michigan and several other states' AI election content laws. Michigan's law generally requires disclaimers for AI-generated political content. It's only been used once, when a state Senate candidate sued over being wrongly portrayed. Ilana Beller with Public Citizen worries about the normalization of AI material in our elections, especially when 20 states don't have laws to stop what she describes as a nightmare scenario of AI tricks swinging an election. Plus, AI can be a double-edged sword, she said, where it provides a scapegoat for real criticism.
21: It creates cover for actual bad actors who we do have actual proof of doing something wrong to say, oh no, that video is fake, that audio recording is fake, I didn't actually do that thing.
12: Scott Babois-Brennan directs the Center on Technology Policy at New York University. While not all AI-generated content in politics is parody, he sees those videos in particular as a continuation of a centuries-old tradition of political satire. He says it's important to name what makes this moment different.
22: It's the scope, the scale, maybe, like the speed at which these things can be done, maybe the realism, which is a weird sort of concept when you're talking about things that are obviously fake.
12: Brennan says political ads usually don't change voters' minds about candidates, and he's not so sure AI-specific laws are making all that much difference. For one, he says research has shown voters typically don't notice disclaimer labels in ads to begin with. Brennan recommends lawmakers look at policies from a technology-neutral perspective.
22: If we're concerned about, for example, fake deceptive content, then it shouldn't matter if it's AI generated or Photoshop generated or an actor. What matters is the deception that's happened.
12: So far, candidates embracing AI content have seen mixed results. There's still a lot more campaigning to go until the general election in November, so voters can probably expect more AI content, and with it, some answers and clues about what the future of AI in elections could bring. For NPR News, I'm Colin Jackson in Lansing, Michigan.
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8: And this is 89.9 KCRW. I'm Danielle Chiriguayo. Local and federal authorities have arrested two dozen people, including 11 here in California, allegedly belonging to a transnational organized crime group. The arrests stem from a years-long investigation into Indian crime syndicates accused of racketeering, murder, and trafficking drugs through L.A. The crackdown detained suspects linked to the 2023 assassination of a Sikh activist in Canada. And prosecutors say that the suspects used threats of violence to extort hundreds of thousands of dollars from families in Thousand Oaks. Meanwhile, Watts Towers in South L.A. are getting a makeover, a $20 million makeover, intended to transform the historical monument into a green space and tourist destination. Part of the renovation includes developing the site's mostly concrete space into a five-acre park with trees and an outdoor amphitheater and an art installation. Tori Chair heads up the L.A. Neighborhood Land Trust, which is spearheading the project, and she told KCRW that Watts has been historically overlooked when it comes to shade and park space.
13: There's almost 30,000 people that live within a half-mile walk or a 10-minute walk of the campus in Watts who would love to use it as an open space, but there's really nothing there right now to bring people to stay. So it's long overdue.
8: Chair says the renovated space will also host field trips and arts programming for students across L.A. Crews are set to break ground in September thanks to a recent $10 million grant from the Bezos Earth Fund. It's expected to be complete in time for the 2028 L.A. Summer Olympics. 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
17: KCRW sponsors include Sony Pictures Classics, presenting Gail Daughtry and the Celebrity Sex Pass. After her fiancé sleeps with his celebrity crush, Gail Daughtry journeys to Hollywood to try and sleep with her celebrity pass, John Hamm. Starts Friday in theaters.
18: The message from manufacturers to workers has long been, miss too many shifts and you are out. One company, though, is enticing part-time workers to supplement a dwindling workforce.
23: That way I can spend time with the grandkids, and my mom is real sick, so I'm having to take care of her, too.
18: I'm Mary Louise Kelly. How flexible work is keeping a Georgia factory humming? On All Things Considered from NPR News.
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8: It's just about 8:45, and you're listening to 89.9 KCRW. I'm Danielle Chiriguayam. It is the summertime, which means the beaches are full and all of your favorite places are crowded with tourists. And, you know, sometimes an Angeleno just wants to get away from the crowds. And you can, to the beaches of San Miguel Island, way out at the end of the Channel Islands chain. They are notably devoid of people, but that doesn't mean they're empty. KCRW's Brandon Reynolds talks to a writer who made the trip.
25: In 2024, nature writer Ryan Hewling made a harrowing journey to San Miguel Island.
26: That's a good drop.
27: As it turned out, the winter before I was planning on going, there was a huge storm on San Miguel that actually demolished a lot of the human infrastructure on the island.
25: None of the normal tours were going, so he had to find a captain who would take him. Which, based on the video he took, was a rough crossing. High winds, high seas, an old shipwreck. And as the captain told him, don't even think about swimming.
27: And he said, there are sharks right underneath us at this moment. And he said, they're not the small ones, they're the big ones.
25: So why would someone bypass the easier, closer stops on the Channel Island chain to visit what 19th century scientists called a barren lump of sand? Hewling was writing a book, which just came out, actually. It's called The Hidden Nations of Animals. From a bat cave in Texas to the demilitarized zone of the Korean Peninsula, Hewling went looking for animal communities living just fine without people. Thank you very much.
27: I essentially embarked on a round-the-world trip to travel to different places where I could spotlight specific animal societies around the world, and it started and ended here in Los Angeles.
25: San Miguel Island, 70 miles off of Ventura, windswept, rugged, and uninhabited. Well, according to standard definitions.
27: And I thought, I'll bet there's more there. And I had read online that there was a significant wildlife population there that I wanted to go and check out.
25: Which is what led Hewling to make what sounds like a very tough trip. Which it's not. But people have been making this crossing in redwood canoes for, no kidding, something like 12,000 years. The Chumash settled it long before tourist season was a thing.
27: But after the Spanish came, they brought disease with them, eradicated a lot of the population, and then also relocated many to the mainland. And so there were no more permanent settlements of human populations on the island.
25: These days, Ventura-based Island Packers makes the hours-long trip 4 or 5 times a month, from July to October. They'll drop you off, and you can stay for a couple of nights at the very rudimentary campsites. And according to Andrea Mills, the education coordinator for Island Packers, there are some things to keep in mind.
28: All hikes on the island must be guided by a ranger because of the potential for unexploded ordnance.
25: Right. Yes, there may also be some old military-grade explosives laying around. See, after World War II, the Navy used the island as a bombing range. So, stay on the trails, everybody. But if you survive the seasickness and the potential for bombs, it's worth it.
27: It was so noisy as we were pulling up, and it sounded like we had arrived on, like, a secret island of Chewbacca's.
25: You came for the seals and sea lions.
27: And so you've got all these seals from all over the western coast of the Americas who are meeting in this one particular spot on San Miguel.
25: Tens of thousands of them coming up from Mexico and down from Alaska, including about half the global breeding population of California sea lions, all looking for a good time. But there are also dolphins and blue whales on the water, along with, of course, great whites, and lots of birds, and an island fox endemic to the Channel Islands. So San Miguel has been a biodiversity hotspot forever. Back in the Pleistocene, there was even a pygmy mammoth running around, little guy, whose fossils still show up in the sand. And so when Hugh Link finally got there, it was a real beach party.
27: Even by standards of San Miguel Island, it was especially empty of human presence. And yet, standing there on the beach, you could feel the presence of other animal life. You could see the imprints of seabirds who constantly traverse this landscape. You were seeing hundreds or thousands of seals and sea lions.
25: No human tourists in sight, but still.
27: It felt populated to me. It felt densely populated. It almost had a congested street corner vibe.
25: And that's what nature teaches us again and again. Across the full expanse of creation, noisy tourists come in all shapes and sizes. For KCRW, this is Brandon Reynolds.
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0: By this time of day, you've probably already seen a flurry of news alerts on your phone. I know I have. Listen later this afternoon, and we'll make sense of it together. I'm Steve Chiotakis. 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
10: This is Morning Edition from NPR News. I'm A. Martinez.
9: And I'm Michelle Martin. Good morning. Seaweed is washing up on beaches along Florida's east coast, and local communities are spending millions of dollars to deal with it. Rishna Kirpalani reports.
4: The sound of the ocean is now accompanied by the sound of tractors on Miami Beach. They're scooping up big piles of a smelly brown seaweed called sargassum.
5: These guys, the whole morning's coming and going, trying to clean up the beach, but there's a lot. You know, it's kind of ugly.
4: That's Marco Pierobon, a tourist from Argentina. He visits Miami once a year on his way up to Orlando for a volleyball tournament. He remembers seeing a lot of sargassum last year.
5: But I think this year is worse.
4: Researchers like Chunmin Hu agree. He's a professor of oceanography at the University of South Florida. Hu tracks sargassum using NASA satellite data. And he said so far in the Gulf of Mexico,
6: what we have observed was a record amount of sargassum compared to history for the same time of year.
4: And June marked the second highest year for sargassum in the entire Atlantic Ocean. Sargassum is a natural habitat for a lot of marine life. Originally, it was found in a region in the Atlantic Ocean called the Sargasso Sea, but in recent years, it's been growing and shifting. Massive amounts are now stretching from West Africa to the Gulf of Mexico.
6: Actually, I coined the name. I call this the Great Atlantic Sargassum Belt.
4: Each year, pieces of that sargassum belt break off. Ocean currents carry them to the Caribbean and up Florida's east coast. This year, some have even been spotted as far north as North Carolina. Hu says that global warming plays a role,
6: the ocean has warmed on an average 0.1 or 0.2 degree per decade. You think, well, that's pretty small, right? But for plants, this is a lot.
4: The rotten egg smell and seaweed-covered sand can ruin vacations. Sasha Raven lives in New Zealand. She's visited Miami Beach with her daughter since 2021. But this year...
7: Why would I come to swim and spend time on the beach if there's all the seaweed? There's no reason.
4: If nothing is done to clean up the sargassum, Florida could see billions in economic losses across tourism, recreation, and fisheries, says Dee Jin. He's with the Woods Hole Oceanographic Institution in Massachusetts, where he studied the impact of sargassum. Fewer tourists, he says, leads to emptier restaurants and hotels.
11: So you have this economy-wide ripple effect.
4: That's why Miami-Dade County spends millions of dollars dealing with the stinky brown seaweed, but only once it reaches its beaches. They can't touch it while it's in the ocean.
14: And that's because the waters are either federally regulated or state regulated.
4: That's Chris Bumpus with the county's Parks Department. He says that they're not allowed to put up barriers to keep sargassum from coming to shore. Back on Miami Beach, 6 hours into sargassum removal, tractors have cleared several blocks, but a thin ribbon of brown seaweed still traces the shoreline. Piero Bon, the Argentinian tourist, surveys the sand.
5: The whole beach, it's really dusty with the sargassum. You can go to the sea right now because it's really ugly, right?
4: He looks out into the ocean, where jewel-toned emerald water is dotted with floating patches of brown seaweed, ready to come ashore. For NPR News, I'm Reshma Kirpalani in Miami Beach.
10: Raptors such as hawks and falcons are masters of the air, effortlessly navigating the skies. New research looks at how these birds compensate for lost feathers and provide insights that may inform aircraft design. Here's NPR's Ari Daniel.
15: Alfonso Martinez Carmena spent his summer vacations growing up visiting the wild areas of northern Spain, gazing upwards at a range of birds of prey.
16: You have like kestrels, and then you have the big size black vultures, golden eagles.
15: He'd admire the birds for hours through his binoculars, watching them glide smoothly through the air, imagining the views.
16: You wonder what the views would be being that bird when you were a kid.
15: The raptors later inspired Martinez Carmena to pursue his PhD in aerospace engineering. But when he went on to become a researcher at UC Davis, he found his way back to the birds, eager to understand a raptor's mastery of flight, even as it molts and loses its feathers.
16: With time, feathers may get damaged, so they may have gaps in their wings, in their tails.
15: These gaps alter the aerodynamics of the birds, yet they're clearly still able to fly. And Martinez Carmena wanted to know,
16: how are they doing it? What can we learn from them?
15: He teamed up with the California Raptor Center at the university to work with Jack, a majestic 14-year-old red-tailed hawk.
16: It's a very, patient bird. From the very beginning, I think he behaved really well at my presence.
15: Martinez Carmena installed 4 high-speed cameras to record Jack in the summer as he was molting, and again in the winter once he regrew all his feathers.
16: We wanted to reproduce the 3D trajectory of the bird. So looking at the tail, looking at the wings, different points.
15: He and his colleagues were interested in how Jack managed to fly between perches, an especially athletic aerial maneuver.
16: In which the bird approaches the target and it has to slow down from whatever speed they were flying at to almost zero, and precisely land.
15: The analysis revealed that Jack subtly altered his body to accommodate the missing feathers by positioning his wings closer together during a portion of each wing beat and angling his tail farther downwards just after taking off, allowing the hawk to perch successfully over and over, even while molting.
16: Understanding like how birds adjust their flight may help rehab centers to tailor specific exercises to strengthen those muscles.
15: There may be broader engineering lessons as well that could inspire alternative aircraft designs or suggest how an aircraft might compensate if it were to become physically compromised. The research is published in the Royal Society Publishing Journal.
19: I really love this kind of work because you not only have to be really good at flight when you're in tip-top condition, but you also have to be able to fly when there's things wrong with you.
15: Lydia France is a flight biologist at the University of Oxford who wasn't involved in the study. For her, the main limitation is the work's based on a single bird, but she says it's an important starting point, and that molting is just one difficulty a bird may face when flying.
19: They might get wet from the rain, that adds a lot of weight. There may be mud splattered on them. The females may have eggs inside.
15: So it behooves birds like Jack to be able to flex their flying behavior, accommodating a forever shifting set of variables to stay aloft. Ari Daniel, NPR News.
10: This is Morning Edition from NPR News. I'm Amy Martinez.
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8: You're listening to 89.9 KCRW. I'm Danielle Chiriguayo. Good morning. LA Dodgers icon Shohei Ohtani just became the first Japanese player to hit 300 home runs in the MLB. At his first at-bat against the Colorado Rockies last night, the two-way star smashed a 112-mile-per-hour pitch into the crowd behind center field. Ohtani hit the milestone on his 1,101st game, which makes him the fifth fastest player in history to slug 300 homers. It's time now for Morning Becomes Eclectic with Novena Carmel.
12: Yes, yes. Good morning.
8: Good morning.
12: Danielle.
8: How are you?
12: I'm good. We have a lot going on. Oh my God, there's a lot of new releases, so I'm just kind of like grabbing those.
8: Okay.
12: One is the type that I can't announce until 10:30, so it's like making sure all the times are right. What'd you say, Danielle?
8: I said top secret.
12: Yeah, top secret.
8: For our ears only at 10:30.
12: Yes. I'm excited. I like the song, and it's a band that most of us love. And then I'm also excited because we have Mark Mothersbaugh of Devo and Jason Schwartzman coming in. They're talking about this incredible Wes Anderson immersive experience that's happening at the Hollywood Bowl.
8: I'm going to go so bad to that.
12: Yes. Well, absolutely, you should go. It's happening over 3 days, so surely you have one of those days free.
8: Yeah, probably. Maybe.
12: I feel like we may know some people that can get you in, too.
8: No. I'm just going to show up and take my chances.
12: I'm going to tell Mark you need to put Danielle on your list.
8: Oh,
12: okay, Mark.
8: Oh my gosh. Hey, if music royalty knows my name, that would be insane. We're going to
12: make it happen.
8: Right. Okay. You have a blast today on the show, all right? Thanks so much.
12: It's KCRW Santa Monica, Los Angeles, KDRW Santa Barbara, KCRI Indio Palm Springs, KCRU Oxnard Ventura, and KCRY Mojave, NPR for Southern California, a community service of Santa Monica College with independent journalism and music discovery. 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
13: Live from NPR News, I'm Lakshmi Singh. President Trump says the U.S. ceasefire with Iran is over. He said it on the sidelines of the NATO summit in Turkey this morning as reporters asked him about the U.S.'s latest retaliatory strike on Iran overnight. NPR's Danielle Kurtzleben reports on Trump's remarks in Ankara.
17: These strikes extend a conflict that European countries just didn't want to be a part of. And now Trump, of course, has said that he considers the ceasefire dead. Now, add on to all of that the other Trump NATO baggage, which is considerable. The White House had gone into this summit prepared to continue pushing NATO countries to spend more on defense, as they have been pushing for throughout his presidency. And Trump this morning also repeated that he wants the U.S. to take over Greenland, so taking territory from a fellow NATO member, which doesn't go over well with other NATO members.
13: NPR's Danielle Kurtzleben traveling with the president. Kentucky Governor Andy Beshear is trying to find out what's going on with one of his state's U.S. senators, Republican Mitch McConnell. The Democratic governor sent a letter to McConnell's office inquiring about the former Senate Majority Leader after the 84-year-old was admitted to the hospital weeks ago. Here's NPR's Gloria Grisales.
20: Top Senate Republican leaders said they had lengthy and substantive conversations with McConnell by phone this week. Senate Majority Leader John Thune, who succeeded McConnell in the job, said they discussed national security, while Senate Majority Whip John Barrasso said over a 20-minute conversation, he and McConnell caught up on Senate races, the July recess, and a defense funding bill. The 84-year-old, a polio survivor, has not been seen or heard from since his June 14th hospitalization. Public safety scanner traffic posted by streaming platforms captured a medical call to McConnell's D.C. home. D.C. Fire and EMS dispatch reported an unconscious person, later saying CPR was in progress. Claudia DeSalves, NPR News.
13: At least 17 states are affected by an intestinal parasite known as Cyclospora. Houston Public Media's Sonia Kinyua has more.
2: Cyclospora is typically bred through the contamination of food and water with feces and can be linked to several raw food sources. While the condition is not easily passed person to person, the symptoms can be troubling. They include nausea, cramping and bloating associated with diarrhea, and fatigue. Catherine Troisi, a professor of epidemiology at UT Health School of Public Health, says the intestinal bug is rarely fatal, but
18: if you are sick, it is important to contact your healthcare provider because the illness can be treated with antibiotics, and left untreated, particularly in the elderly, the very young, people with immunocompromising diseases, it can be quite serious.
2: Troisi advises to wash your hands and produce with hot water when preparing raw foods to avoid getting sick. 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
12: 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And good morning. This is 89.9 KCRW. I'm Novena Carmel here with you. Wow, we have a full morning. There's lots of new music to get into, like a single separate from Genesis Owusu's most recent album. He dropped a new single already. And King Gizzard and the Lizard Wizard have announced their 28th album, and it's an EDM album called Alien Metal. We're going to take a taste of that. We also have something I can't quite announce yet. And our special guest today, Mark Mothersbaugh of Devo and actor-musician Jason Schwartzman. They both are enmeshed in the Wes Anderson film universe. And we're going to talk about a special event happening at the Hollywood Bowl that they're a part of. But first, let's get into just another one of those beautiful new releases that we get to enjoy. It's from James Ellis Ford, who's known for his production work with Arctic Monkeys, Blur, Depeche Mode, and as half of Simian Mobile Disco. Here's his new song called Overtones. It's Morning Becomes Eclectic on KCRW.

Morning Becomes Eclectic here on 89.9 KCRW. Happy Wednesday to you. Thanks for tuning in. I'm your friend in frequency, Novena Carmel, closing out this set with some Parlor Greens. Their new album, Emeralds, includes Eat Your Greens. Jack White has a new album out tomorrow, and the first track on it is the one we just heard, God and the Broken Ribs. Jack White will be pulling up at the Hollywood Palladium September 28th and 29th for some live performances during a tour. He'll also be in Pomona and a bunch of other places. From the 70s, we got Pino Presti from Italy and Horace Family. That's sort of a deep cut there. They only had 145 released back in 1977. No other recordings that I know of. And that was on a Chicago label and then resurfaced by Numero Group for this gospel compilation. Again, Horace Family. Also some Simon and Garfunkel with a quick poem on the Underground Wall. Kevin Morby and James Ellis Ford at the top. Lots of music all ready to start, and we're only a little bit into our day together. Stay close, because on the new music front, another one coming right up. Bonobo joined by Arooj Aftab and her heavenly vocals. That's here next on KCRW. It's Morning Becomes Eclectic.

0: 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I'm KCRW DJ Novena Carmel, your host for a night of electric energy at the Bowl. 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

0: Brand new track here from Ibibio Sound Machine. Nice to hear them kind of doing a slower song there. So beautiful. Give Me Peace is the name of it, featuring Dele Sosimi. A lot of their tracks we've been hearing recently are like upbeat dance jams, but all with the same intention of, I think they say something like bringing peace to the world or helping to heal the world through their music. So Ibibio Sound Machine right there. Also, Bonobo at the top featuring Arooj Aftab. Fire on the Water is the brand new track. He released two songs yesterday, that one and another called Drift, Bonobo did. And we got Adanofsky and Karen O with their collaborative track, When the Angel Comes. Thinking about Karen O because she is one of the many amazing people on the lineup for this music from the films of Wes Anderson that's happening at the Hollywood Bowl over 3 days coming up, July 10th through the 12th. There's all kinds of amazing people, and you can go to the Hollywood Bowl site to see the full lineup. We're going to be talking to two of the people that are involved a little bit after 10. That is Mark Mothersbaugh, who's known for so many things, including composing the music to the first four films from Wes Anderson, and also Jason Schwartzman, actor across seven of Wes Anderson's films. And that's going to be such a great time chatting with them, seeing some of their favorite moments from throughout the years of Wes Anderson films. And on that note, we're also going to hear from two more artists coming up next that are part of that universe. It is a collaborative track between Sale Georgi and Beck on Sale Georgi's new album. What a great day it is to be here together for a Wednesday live from KCRW HQ. I'm your friend in frequency, Novena Carmel, for Morning Becomes Eclectic.
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KCRW here for you on a Wednesday. Just so thankful for Habibi Funk record label digging up amazing releases from across the world, across time, and putting them together for us, whether they're a compilation or one album of an artist. Roger Fakir right there from Lebanon. That one dug up from the 70s. Had to come back wet. Kind of has become like a staple in alternative DJ sets. Definitely around here. Right before that, we heard music from Hoje, his album Kuriman. Hoje is a part of this amazing lineup for music from the films of Wes Anderson that's happening July 10th, 11th, and 12th at the Hollywood Bowl. It's a whole immersive experience, and what I'm happy to see is a lot of our favorite artists from KCRW on the bill. Beck also on the bill. You heard him joining Sail Georgie for that amazing cover of Nick Drake, Riverman, on Sail Georgie's new album. I'm Novena here with you for KCRW, Santa Monica, Los Angeles, KDRW, Santa Barbara, KCRI, Indio, Palm Springs, KCRU, Oxnard, Ventura, and KCRY, Mojave, NPR for Southern California, a community service of Santa Monica College with independent journalism and music discovery, freedom of expression funded by you. 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And it is a version of a song that was in a Wes Anderson film. Jim James is also on the lineup that I've been talking about. I'm telling you, it's a great lineup. We're going to play you that special recording coming after news headlines from NPR right here on 89.9 KCRW.

0: Live from NPR News in Washington, I'm Lakshmi Singh. President Trump says the U.S. ceasefire may be over with Iran at the conclusion of the NATO summit in Ankara, Turkey today. Trump threatened retaliatory U.S. strikes against Iran. He was flanked by Secretary of State Marco Rubio, Defense Secretary Pete Hegseth, and Treasury Secretary Scott Bessent. Trump arrived at the summit with grievances about the U.S.'s NATO allies, such as their resistance to be all in with the U.S. on the war with Iran, and protests they were not spending enough on alliance defense. The president seemed to strike a different tone this afternoon.
1: There was tremendous unity in that room, and I urge all nations to accelerate their plans to get the benchmark as quickly as possible. The benchmark is going to be that 5% number. That's the number it should have been for years.
0: Trump says the U.S. invested $1 trillion on defense and would ask for $1.5 trillion in the next fiscal year. During a joint appearance with Ukrainian leader Volodymyr Zelensky earlier in Ankara, Trump said he would give Ukraine the license to build missiles for Patriot air defense systems as Russia stepped up ballistic strikes on the Ukrainian capital. From Kyiv, here's NPR's Joanna Kakissis.
2: Ukraine's military uses U.S.-made Patriot systems to intercept ballistics, but has run low on the air defense missiles for these systems. Ukrainian President Volodymyr Zelensky has pushed for weeks for the license to produce these missiles, and Trump finally agreed in Ankara.
1: We're going to give a license to you to make Patriots. That's pretty cool, right? This way you can't complain that we're not giving them enough. I say, make them yourself.
2: Trump says the U.S. is prepared to sign a drone deal with Ukraine. After the meeting, Zelensky posted on social media that Ukraine and the U.S. can accomplish a lot together. Joanna Kakissis, NPR News, Kyiv.
0: Several large wildfires burning across Colorado are being stoked by hot, dry, and windy weather. The Ferris Fire has grown to nearly 60,000 acres and forced rural residents to evacuate overnight. More from Colorado Public Radio's Tina Sieg.
3: The Ferris Fire is burning through mostly public land, high desert, and rugged canyons in the Four Corners area. In southwest Colorado, the Gold Mountain Fire is still largely uncontained outside Ouray, though the small alpine community has been spared and remains open. Farther east, the Aspen Acres fire outside of Pueblo has grown into one of the largest wildfires in Colorado history, burning hundreds of structures. Late last month, three federal firefighters died after being trapped by a blaze near the Utah border. Governor Jared Polis has issued multiple disaster declarations. For NPR News, I'm Stina Sieg in Grand Junction, Colorado.
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6: 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We're back, baby! We got an amazing lineup. Come out for Mark Maron, Jackie Cation, Larry Wilmore, Mary Lynn Reichkopf, Mike Falzone, and I'm your host, J.F. Harris. We're going to have more jokes than the reflecting pool has algae blooms. 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
4: It's Morning Becomes Eclectic here on KCRW. Definitely a busy weekend here in Los Angeles. This weekend, also Friday through Sunday, we have music from the films of Wes Anderson taking over the Hollywood Bowl stage. But more than the stage, it is throughout the whole property with different activations, live performance, and all kinds of cool stuff. And there's a lot of people performing on the stage. Two of the people that will be there are going to be here with us in about 10 minutes. That's Mark Mothersbaugh of Devo and also composer for many Wes Anderson films, and Jason Schwartzman, actor, musician, and songwriter, will be here as well. We'll be talking about the films and the show. Jim James stopped by KCRW just yesterday to record a new version of a song featured prominently in Wes Anderson's 2000 film, The Darjeeling Limited. It's Strangers by the Kinks. He'll be performing this one live also on the Bowl stage. So you get a little taste of that right here. And you can watch the whole performance on our YouTube at youtube.com/KCRW. In the meantime, here's Jim James from our KCRW DJ Lounge with Strangers on Morning Becomes Eclectic.

0: It's Morning Becomes Eclectic here on 89.9 KCRW. Some Stereolab to close out that set. Flashes in the Afternoon, that's one of their recent releases. Also, Flammer Dance Band, La Vacanza, the Norwegian group that sings in Italian, and Jim James at the top with his new version of Strangers, originally by The Kinks and featured in Wes Anderson's 2007 film, The Darjeeling Limited. Well, we have a couple more people related to the Wes Anderson filmography universe here with us. It is Mark Mothersbaugh and Jason Schwartzman. We'll be talking to them in just moments here on 89.9 KCRW. Thanks for tuning in. We are live. 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I'm KCRW DJ Novena Carmel, your host for a night of electric energy at the Bowl. 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
1: I'm Madeline Brand. 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
0: Yes, indeed. It's KCRW here for Morning Becomes Eclectic. So this year, singular screenwriter and director Wes Anderson celebrates 30 years of feature filmography, from 1996's Bottle Rocket to most recently The Phoenician Scheme. And the music in Wes Anderson's films is a big reason they are so loved, from rediscovered pop hits or should have been hits to uniquely original film scores. Our guests today have been there since the beginning and are part of the illustrious lineup for an immersive concert experience celebrating the films, and particularly the very special music of them, which is what we love here on Morning Becomes Eclectic. I am here with a composer, musician, designer, artist, and Devo front man and founder Mark Mothersbaugh, and actor, musician, songwriter Jason Schwartzman. Thank you both so much for being here in person.
2: Good to see you. Greetings.
3: Thank you for having us.
0: So great to see you. Wow. Okay. 30 years is quite an amount of time to be covering in one show. And it also makes me think back to you guys being there at the beginning, overlapping at really seminal points in your careers in different ways. So we had Wes Anderson, who was like in his mid-20s, just starting out making film, had his own point of view. Jason Schwartzman, you were a teenager, brand new to the screen back in the mid-90s. Mark Mothersbaugh, I mean, you already had this incredible career fronting Devo, breaking the mold of what music, performance, and visual art could be. And then now you're scoring television and one of my favorite shows, Rugrats. And then you all come together. What an amazing time for each of you, right?
2: Yes, yeah. We worked in my in a bedroom at a house.
0: You and Wes?
2: Yeah, to do the first album,
0: really?
2: First movie.
0: What did you think when he reached out to you and he was describing this Bottle Rocket film that also the Wilson brothers had their debut performance in?
2: You know, I got asked to go look at the film at a screening where it was out in Santa Monica, and they had, you know, they invited kids over from the high school to come over afterwards, and they all knew that they could get free popcorn and and soda. So they sat about halfway through the film, like kids finished eating what they were eating, they all started leaving. And Wes said, yeah, they told me it was one of the worst screenings they ever had. But when I saw the movie, I said, this guy's really got, he's really got a vision that, yeah, that is unique and is really applies to our time right now. He's really relevant. And it was very interesting to get to meet him then and to do that first movie.
0: And what was he saying to you about why he wanted to bring you in? I mean, there's so many reasons. What was the stuff that most drew him to your work, Mark?
2: Well, you know, they gave him, I was told by the people at Sony, they said, well, we gave him a list of composers and your name was the only one of the people that he wanted to work with.
0: So
2: but he had seen, you know, like things like Pee-wee's Playhouse and and Devo, and he liked both of those. And that kind of led to us hitting it off.
0: I love that. Wow. Back in the mid-90s there. And then Jason, I mean, this was your very first time on the screen, television or film, pretty much. What was your emotional state? Were you nervous? Were you excited? I mean, you were only, I mean, you were 18 when the film came out, but probably even younger than that when you were first casted.
3: Correct. Yeah. 17. Very, very scared. You know, it was happening so fast, so I can't, it's hard to put into words, honestly, but I think that the most amazing thing about it, honestly, was just that it was sort of the first time in my life that an adult, who was Wes, the adult, technically, like, asked me my opinion about things. You know, that was a, you know, most people, they don't really care, hadn't, no offense to anyone who, if you know me, but most people, you know, wouldn't ask you your thoughts about things. And Wes was like that kind of first adult in my life that said, what do you think about that? Or what do you like? Or what are you interested in? And it was like unusual for me. And he, so he just kind of came into my life at the a perfect time and started showing me movies and talking about movies, and it he sort of was the ushered me into I feel like a different phase of my life and and really in a kind of a teaching way. I mean, he wouldn't say he was teaching, but looking back, I think that's what was so amazing about that time for me. Yeah.
0: Wow. Mark, I mean, it's so, Jason, it sounds like he was really involved as a director, not just kind of directing, but having a back and forth conversation that would help guide what was happening. Mark, did you experience something similar? I mean, I think from what I understand, he was super involved from the very beginning of what the composing would be, the music for the film, not just kind of like, here, take it and do whatever you want with it type thing.
2: Yeah, I mean, you know, all his, all those songs, he picks them out. And he's, you know, very close to every song that he puts in the film. And he was the same way with the score. I remember he wanted it to be very limited in size, the band that was playing. He liked it to be, and he liked jazz. And,
0: yeah.
2: I don't know, we got along really well. And he was, you know, you know, we had a thing where it was a little bit at odds with the studio, and every time that he'd send a cut with music in it and a cut with new picture in it to the studio, they'd send me a copy of this movie called Big or something where it was like...
0: With Tom Hanks?
2: Yeah, Tom Hanks. They were, because they wanted me to make the score, and I said, hey, what should I do with this? And he goes, don't pay attention to them. Don't let them distract you. He was really, you know, on a first film, he was very confident of what he was doing and of his aesthetic and had a very clear vision. And I really respected that.
0: Yeah.
3: Big.
0: Big. I know. Take it. Well, immediately I thought of that giant piano scene, you know, playing Heart and Soul, the giant toy piano. What a film. Wow. Oof. Okay. That's a whole other tangent. But the films of Wes Anderson, I mean, they have those moments in them, too, that are just kind of like burned into your brain, whether it's visually how things look or the music from it. I mean, people love just the soundtracks alone and the listen to them. And a lot of the biggest artists have been on the new compositions that you've been a part of, Mark, and the other composers have. So how do you tackle bringing in 30 years of filmmaking into this Hollywood Bowl performance that's happening? How's it? I mean, you've already probably been with rehearsals underway, right? How's that been going?
2: Oh, yeah. The rehearsals are going great.
0: Yeah.
2: And I'm not even certain who chose all the pieces to put in the show, because it's kind of overwhelming. You know? It's like, I think probably Wes had some say in it. And, I don't know. I think it's going to be a very eclectic, interesting show when it finally happens this weekend.
0: I think so, too. Jason, you're a drummer. Are you going to be playing drums?
3: No, I broke my finger.
0: Oh, no, you did. Yeah.
3: But I will be singing.
0: Yeah.
3: And, or, you know, what I would call singing. I mean, the most I can do, it's not like, it's not a real, you know, something. But I'll be there. And I'll have a microphone.
0: And
3: whatever
0: out.
3: Comes out, well, you know, I leave that to you. But I will say, you know, one thing, when Mark just said that, it crossed my mind that when I first met Wes and I had been cast in the film, I remember we had this moment, we sat in he had like an old station wagon. And we sat in it and he said, "This is the soundtrack to the movie." And he had a cassette tape, mm-hmm. and he put it in, and we listened to the entire soundtrack to the movie of Rushmore just after we'd met. And then he walked me through the whole movie, narrating over the music.
0: Wow.
3: And we played the music on set, and it was so helpful to me because never worked before, and this makes no sense, but I kept thinking, like, I wonder what it's like. Well, am I going to look like I'm in a real movie? You know, I couldn't. And is it going to look real, like a movie?
0: Yeah.
3: You know, remember when we had the music on the set, it kind of felt like you were in a movie. Like, I've never, you know, walked out of a room before with, like, music playing just for that moment. And you're kind of like, this is, you know, it really was very helpful. And as a matter of fact, I found that cassette tape recently. I still have it. Yeah. I was at my mom's house and I was tying my shoes and I found it in a box near the ground. So I'm glad that my shoes came undone.
0: So that's kind of unusual though, right? To have like all of the music sorted out before the main actor even starts.
3: Yeah. I know. I didn't know what was unusual then.
0: Right.
3: I just was like, okay, this is cool.
0: Wow.
3: Now this is how they do it. They give you a TDK tape.
0: Yeah.
3: The entire soundtrack on it, and then you just sort of memorize it.
0: But when did you realize that wasn't the norm?
3: Next movie. Yeah.
0: Well, we are revisiting the music this morning with both of you, and I thought it would be fun to kind of like pull various favorite moments of both of yours, Jason Schwartzman and Mark Mothersbaugh, from the films. And it's really just kind of like open season, picking whatever moments stand out to you and are fun for you. So I thought we could start with you, Mark, because you composed the first four films of Wes Anderson, those first four alone, what a moment. So what should we like zone in on to get us going with this, Mark?
2: Well, there's a couple cues here that we picked, and one of them's called Scrapping and Yelling, and it's from, what's that one from? That's from Tannenbaum?
3: Yeah.
0: Royal Tannenbaum.
2: And it was like, it was a nice scene where you know, Angelica's husband is trying to like, you know, butter her up again, but it's way too late. You know, she's already, you know, committed herself to another man. Uh-huh. But he's being very sweet, and most of the movie he's being just kind of a pill. And so it's kind of a nice uplifting piece of music as they walk through Central Park.

0: so fun.
1: I love this piece of music.
0: Yeah, it's just so good. I mean, even if you haven't seen the film, it just takes you somewhere. You can kind of make your own film in your mind to it. That was composed by Mark Mothersbaugh, who's with us today. And that was from the Royal Tannenbaum's Scrapping and Yelling, the name of that track, 2001. And we're here with both Jason Schwartzman, actor, musician, and Mark Mothersbaugh, composer, talking about music from the films of Wes Anderson and just kind of pointing out some favorite moments. Let's check out another of your moments composing for a film in the Wes Anderson universe. Mark, what do you have next for us?
2: I got this is a cue called Let Me Tell You About My Boat. It's like when Wes did this movie, it came out in 2004, he was in Cinecittà, how you say it? In Rome, and he flew me over he wanted to show off this incredible thing he'd built where it was a cross-section of the boat. Mm. And
0: cool.
2: I wrote some cues for him after that, and he was like, no, not exactly what I'm looking for. It was kind of a surprise because it was the first time I'd had that, and I wrote it like two or three times in a row, and he was like, no, not a... He says, you know, what I'm looking for is something... Like Scrapping and Yelling, because I want it to be that kind of it's this happy moment. Well, Bill Murray, everything else is going wrong, but he's so proud of his boat, you know. And it starts with him saying, "Let me tell you about my boat," and then you see the boat. And I was thinking about that, and I had been working on this artwork, visual art at the time, where I was taking images of people I knew and slicing them in half and flipping it over and making, I was calling them beautiful mutants, but they were these symmetrical images. And I was kind of fascinated because I was like going, oh, it seems like if you do it right down the middle, every human has a side that kind of looks more like childlike and sweet. And every human has a side that looks a little more evil and malevolent. And so I was really into that. But I came home after he had like rejected the second or third piece of music, and I held some sheet music up to a mirror, like kind of like so I saw it in reverse, and I played it backwards, and I changed the instrument sounds because the instruments in Life Aquatic are quite different than the instruments that were in Royal Tannenbaum.
0: Right.
2: And but it was basically the same music in reverse. And I played it for him the next day, and he went, that's it. Wow. And I didn't know what to say. I was like, well, you know, you already own this music.
1: Wow.
2: The other direction. So this is just playing, basically, this is playing Fighting and Scrapping backwards with a few, you know, like changes so that timings don't sound crazy.

0: It's Morning Becomes Eclectic here on 89.9 KCRW. We're hanging out with Jason Schwartzman and Mark Mothersbaugh, who composed that piece we just heard that was featured in Wes Anderson's film, The Life Aquatic. And wow, what a great track right there. I kind of like go back and listen to them back to back to see if I can hear that it's the palindrome, as it were, of the original. But also, Mark, did you do that thing with your own face where you cut it in half to see which side was more evil and which side was more childlike?
1: It was my first foray into what's that on your Mac where it's that photo Photoshop.
0: Yeah.
1: It was
0: my
1: first foray into Photoshop.
0: Did you do it with your own face, though? Put your own face in there?
1: Yeah,
0: okay. So you go around sometimes and you like lead with one side of your face depending on what you're trying to accomplish in the world. Now you want to see yours too, Jason, huh?
2: I do.
0: Your career.
2: I do.
0: All right, we're going to get some selections from Jason Schwartzman, some of his favorite or standout moments throughout the Wes Anderson films. That's coming up next here on KCRW. It's Morning Becomes Eclectic.
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0: It's Morning Becomes Eclectic here on 89.9 KCRW. July 10th through 12th, music from the films of Wes Anderson are going to be performed on the Hollywood Bowl stage. Yes, it's over 3 days, and there's this whole immersive experience happening there, which a lot of people are talking about. And I think it's one of those things that you kind of got to see to understand what it is, because there's so many films being covered, so many artists featured, and various elements. We're here with a couple of the folks that are a part of the show. Jason Schwartzman, who was in 7 Wes Anderson films, and also Mark Mothersbaugh, who composed for 4 of them. Jason, let's do a pick of like one of your favorite song moments from a Wes Anderson film.
2: Okay, it's hard. I went with, and it's not because Mark is here, but Gut Feeling, which is a Devo song, is used in the film Life Aquatic. And I remember when I saw the movie for the first time, hearing that piece of music through giant speakers in a theater with those images, everything just felt perfect. And I was just like, it's perfect. And I also will say, not to be dorky about it, but I'm fascinated by the structure of the song, because it moves in like a strange, the clockwork of it is odd. Like it comes around and we think, well, we're back. No, we're not. Mm-hmm. And to me, that is like one of the best things that Mark is able to always do. But in this song, it's a sweetness, and it has like a surf, but it's more warped, and this is really another silly thing, but the tempo is like perfect. I love the tempo of the song. It's just like this, right? Perfect.
0: Let's check out Devo's Gut Feeling.
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0: This morning becomes eclectic here on 89.9 KCRW. The thing with live radio is sometimes we are at the edge of our time, but we still have a little bit more together to talk about the music from the films of Wes Anderson. Amazing track here from Devo, Gut Feeling 1978. Mark Mothersbaugh, who's a part of making the song, is here with us as well, which is just such an honor to be like listening to this, looking at you, Mark, and Jason, seeing how much you enjoy it and pointing out the fun elements of it. This song featured in The Life Aquatic. Mark, let's get into a track that's one of your favorites that you did not compose from one of the Wes Anderson films.
1: Yeah, I picked Nico's These Days. I just love the sound of it.
0: Me too. Let's hear it.
1: Yeah, fire away.
0: Fire away.

0: I never want to be the guy that cuts out a great song, but we are almost at the edge of our time here with Jason Schwartzman and Mark's Mothersbaugh as we talk about music from the films of Wes Anderson. 30 years of film. Beautiful track here, Nico, These Days from 1967. Finding out while this song is playing that a 17-year-old Jackson Brown is playing electric guitar on this one. And Jackson Brown will be performing the song this weekend with orchestra.
1: Yeah, I know.
0: That's going to be at the Hollywood Bowl July 10th through 12th. The music from the films of Wes Anderson is taken over the stage and the whole entire venue. Even outside of the stage, it's going to be quite the time. We're here with Mark Mothersbaugh and Jason Schwartzman. What a pick.
1: You know more about it than I do. I don't want to know anymore. Stop talking.
0: We're both learning so much from each other.
1: Immersive. Yeah.
0: It is, yeah. There's tons. What you should do is just go on the Hollywood Bowl website and you'll see all the stuff. We also are going to give away some tickets. So if you're listening right now and you want to go, check this out. It's happening this weekend. KCRW Festival celebrating the music from the films of Wes Anderson at the Hollywood Bowl. Musicians on stage will include Beck, Karen O, Jim James, Jackson Brown, Jason Schwartzman, and Mark Mothersbaugh, who I'm looking at right now. And there's going to be the score music there. And our own KCRW DJ Luxury hosting along with Bill Murray, who's also hosting. Yeah. That is quite the co-hosting position. What'd you say?
2: Devo will be there.
0: Oh, Devo's going to be there too. Yes.
1: Oh, yeah.
0: Indeed. That's not on the thing that I was reading, but yes, Devo. Oh, my God. So you're going to be performing with Devo as well as doing your composition stuff, Mark.
3: Go figure.
0: After all these years, I mean, you're just a man of many hats and glasses, so they got to throw you in wherever they can. Oh, yeah. So go to the Win tab on the KCRW app right now and enter to win. We're giving away tickets to all of the shows. So it's Friday, Saturday, and Sunday. Let's pick one more, Jason, that is like one of your favorite moments from the Wes Anderson filmography.
1: Well, I love this song. I know Mark loves it too, but this is called Zorro is Back. Mm-hmm. This is from, let's just say this. It's one of the best songs. I will say that it just has a spirit and just an energy about it that is... it just propels you into feeling excited, and it's just a beautiful piece of music.
3: Oh yeah!
1: And it's just the percussion, the music, everything about it, it worked.
0: Yes,
1: it works, and it works for me, and it will work for you, and it worked for Zorro.
0: Ah, I love it. It's from Fantastic Mr. Fox, and it'll be performed this weekend by Hoje and House Band at the Hollywood Bowl. Y'all, before we get into this song, since I know we're going to have to go to news soon, I just want to thank you so much for being here.
1: Thank you.
3: Thanks.
0: Yeah, it's been a lot of fun. Mark Mothersbaugh, Jason Schwartzman. Catch them this weekend for music from the films of Wes Anderson. It's part of the KCRW Festival. It's happening at the Hollywood Bowl. And like I said, it's one of those things that I think you just got to see to understand what it is. And you're not going to want to see footage from it afterwards and be like, darn it, I missed it. So get in, win it, those tickets right now on the KCRW app, or just go ahead and buy some tickets on the Hollywood Bowl website. Let's check out Zorro is Back on Morning Becomes Eclectic. It's KCRW.

0: Live from NPR News, I'm Lakshmi Singh. President Trump's threatening more strikes against Iran and says the ceasefire's over. NPR's Greg Myrie reports on Trump's remarks at the end of the NATO summit in Turkey.
1: Talked about the success of it. Clearly, there are all these unresolved issues, starting with opening the Strait of Hormuz. He also said, I don't think it's going to start again. So while he's talking about additional U.S. Military action or strikes potentially again tonight, in the wake of last night's overnight attacks, he seemed to be playing down the possibility or likelihood that it could resume as a full-scale military operation.
0: NPR's Greg Myrie. Partly blaming the war, the International Monetary Fund has downgraded its global economic growth outlook this year to a sluggish 3%. President Trump faces a U.S. electorate that polls suggest is largely unhappy with higher energy prices and generally the Republican leader's handling of the U.S. economy. In other news, the International Emergency Operation in Venezuela to find survivors still missing since last month's twin earthquakes is shifting from search and rescue to recovery. Here's John Otis.
2: Aid workers are delivering body bags in La Guaira. John Barrett, the top U.S. diplomat in Venezuela, said U.S. search and rescue teams have gone home. But he said recovery operations continue, as do efforts to reopen the main international airport.
3: What began as an urgent life-saving operation is now transitioning into a sustained humanitarian relief and recovery effort.
2: According to government figures, the quakes killed more than 3,600 people, but the death toll is expected to rise because thousands are still missing. For NPR News, I'm John Otis in La Guaira, Venezuela.
0: Global cancer rates are projected to double by 2050. NPR's Jonathan Lambert has more on the World Health Organization's new report showing where a patient lives and their economic means are playing bigger roles in their prospects for surviving cancer.
4: About 20 million people get diagnosed with cancer each year, and 10 million die from the disease. But that burden, both in terms of cases and deaths, is disproportionately spread across the globe. For example, in Europe, roughly 1 in 4 people are expected to develop cancer, but only 1 in 12 will die from it. People in sub-Saharan Africa have about half the risk of developing cancer, but 1 in 12 are still expected to die from the disease. That inequality stems from disparities in access to early detection and treatment, the report says. WHO calls for strengthened cancer coverage and national health plans and more efforts to ensure equitable access to the latest cancer care. Jonathan Lambert, NPR News.
0: It's NPR.
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5: 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I'm your friend in frequency, Novena Carmel. What a fun morning we're having together so far. We're live here from KCRW HQ. Still lots of new music to check out together. I'm talking brand new music like the one we're about to hear from King Gizzard and the Lizard Wizard. Yes, they are back. They have announced a new EDM album called Alien Metal out later this summer. It'll be their 28th album, and it features a piece of equipment they created, and they've called it Nathan. That's what their modular synth is now named, Nathan. Nathan joins them along with everybody in the group for this new track, Level 5. Let's check it out. King Gizzard and the Lizard Wizard on KCRW.

0: up off the dance floor. 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

0: sounds for a sizzling summer day here in LA, where everybody worldwide is welcome. This morning becomes eclectic on 89.9 KCRW. I'm Novena, your friend in frequency, here with ya. Crack and Smack and Butter Bath. Sometimes I just say band names and it makes me laugh, but these are the real names and I love them. Crack and Smack, joined by Butter Bath for the Anorak remix of Heat here. Genesis Owusu with a post-release bonus track called Human Again. Also Disclosure, The Sun Comes Up Tremendous, Josh Conway with Crumble, and King Gizzard and the Lizard Wizard, a new track, Level 5, to announce their new album out later this summer. I still have another brand new track to share with you before I get out of here at noon. Up next is today's top tune. Thanks for tuning in to Morning Becomes Eclectic.
1: Hey everybody, it's Kai Rizdahl, the host of Marketplace. 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
0: Summer is the time for road trips. 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In fact, the duo recorded the project in Mannheim, Germany, the actual birthplace of both the bicycle and the automobile. Their forthcoming album is called Reise, which translates to journey in German, and they'll be dropping a track each month. 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

0: The revelation that is Ed O'Brien's new album, Blue Morpho. Right before it, Summer Joy with her single, A Siren's Call. She's from Nashville, or at least based there. And Lord Fascinator at the top with today's top tune. 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

0: On a hot day, it's Sons of Sevilla with Drive By Honey. They follow an artist simply called Navy from the small island of Dominica, not to be confused with the Dominican Republic. Pearl and the Oysters as well with Stratford and 52 and Jungle, a brand new track they have delivered to us today. It's called Someday Somewhere. And they are going on a big tour, an arena tour, landing at Crypto.com Arena here in LA on October 10th. And their opener is Rio Costa. 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Hey, great to be here with you. Morning Becomes Eclectic has been better with your presence, so thanks for being a part of it. Also, big thanks to Mark Mothersbaugh and Jason Schwartzman, who came in to talk about the music of Wes Anderson's films that they've been a part of and will be a part of this weekend in a tribute to the Hollywood Bowl. 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Special thanks to senior producer Nasir Nasirzadeh. I'm Novena Carmel, your friend in frequency, signing off for now, but I'll be back with you tomorrow. Yay! Up next is Madeline Brand with Press Play. So let's have lunch and listen together. Have a great day. 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
1: 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I'm Madeline Brand. Arrests of undocumented immigrants are surging again.
2: People are being arrested at their ICE check-ins and told that it's simply to speed up their immigration cases that they feel are taking too long.
1: We'll find out how ICE tactics have changed since the Minneapolis violence that roiled the nation in January, how surging immigration a century ago fueled the idea of the Jewish arsonist.
3: I think it's especially because the turn of the century, the number one issue facing America was immigration.
1: Why drivers love to speed on PCH and efforts to change that. And Evan Kleinman is here with a good chicken parm.
4: I mean, it's not Italian, and it's definitely not regional Italian unless you consider the northeastern seaboard of the U.S. an honorable mention region of Italy.
1: It's all coming up. The news is next.
5: Live from NPR News, I'm Lakshmi Singh. The U.S. is finally granting Ukraine's long-running request for the license to make Patriot air defense systems to use against Russia's missile attacks. President Trump publicly disclosed his decision today as he was meeting with Ukrainian leader Volodymyr Zelensky, whom he praised for trying to reach a truce with Russia.
6: At the summit, we announced $3 billion of new defense investments with U.S. companies. And Lockheed Martin will establish a world-class Patriot missile sustainment facility, a big deal in Europe. They're given a tremendous incentive by Europe to do that.
5: A resolution to the more than four-year-old conflict has eluded Trump's mediation attempts. So has an end to the more than four-month-old war between the U.S. and Iran. In Ankara, Trump said the U.S.-Iran ceasefire may be over. He threatened more military strikes on the Islamic Republic tonight in retaliation for Iran's attacks on U.S. interests in the region. But he also said both sides were still negotiating over an end to their hostilities. The Department of Justice sent letters to election officials across the country threatening them with potential legal action ahead of this year's contentious midterm elections. In particular, the DOJ's warning election officials they will be liable if any non-citizens cast a ballot Here's NPR's Ashley Lopez.
7: Non-citizen voting is extremely rare, and it's typically a result of mistakes with voter lists and systems used to check eligibility. But the DOJ says it wants election officials to tell them within 5 days what they're doing to ensure that no one who isn't supposed to vote won't. DOJ officials also warn chief election officials, like secretaries of state, that they could be subject to criminal liability if administrators knowingly retain non-citizens on the state's voter rolls, or if they facilitate non-citizens in receiving and casting ballots. A spokesperson for the DOJ says these letters were sent to all 50 states and the District of Columbia. Ashley Lopez, NPR News.
5: Manufacturing is an industry known for its strict attendance policies. However, one factory in rural northwest Georgia is using flexible work to solve its staffing needs. NPR's Andrea Hsu explains.
8: At one point during COVID, the Roper Corporation, owned by GE Appliances, was hundreds of workers short. The plant was flooded with orders for ovens and ranges that couldn't be built fast enough. So Tony Gabbert, director of manufacturing operations, told his boss he wanted to try out a staffing firm called My Work Choice. They would recruit a pool of part-time workers who could choose their shifts on an app. His boss's response?
9: Tony, you are crazy for trying that.
8: But today, about 450 flexible workers pick up shifts in any given week. On average, they work 24 hours in a week. They earn less money than full-time employees and have few benefits. Still, many of them say it's worth it for the freedom to work when they want.
5: It's NPR. A new study finds many health insurance companies in the U.S. will be raising premiums next year for Affordable Care Act plans. NPR's Selena Simmons-Duffin says that's on top of steep price hikes this year.
10: After several years of affordable premiums and high enrollment, the Affordable Care Act marketplaces like healthcare.gov are under new management. Republicans in Congress did not renew billions in extra federal subsidies that had been keeping premium costs down, and so costs for many people shot up at the beginning of the year. About one in five enrollees could not afford these higher premiums and dropped their coverage. Now, a preliminary analysis of insurance filings finds that insurance rates will be going up again next year by a median of 14%, according to the health research organization KFF. The millions of people who buy their health insurance in the marketplace often don't have any alternative source of coverage. Selena Simmons-Duffin, NPR News.
5: The Democratic Party's effort to retake the U.S. Senate is at stake as it scrambles to find a candidate who could replace Maine Senate nominee Graham Plattner. Plattner's under pressure to drop out while he continues to deny rape allegations. President Trump's lost a bid to get his name back on the Kennedy Center in Washington, D.C. Today, a U.S. appeals court denied the administration request to pause a lower court order in a lawsuit that was brought by a Kennedy Center board member, Democratic Congresswoman Joyce Beatty. I'm Lakshmi Singh, NPR News, in Washington.
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0: You can find him every evening after work, resting on his porch, listening to music, petting his dog. That's how I want the world to know my father. Not as someone who got shot and killed, but as a family man, a man who understood that good things come to those who put in hard work.
1: That's Ronaldo Salgado speaking to reporters this morning in Houston. His dad, Lorenzo Salgado Araujo, was shot and killed during a traffic stop by ICE agents yesterday. ICE claims that he tried to run over an ICE officer who then shot him in self-defense. ICE has not provided evidence to corroborate that account, and Salgado Araujo's family is calling for a full and independent investigation. It's the second ICE shooting in less than a week amid a recent surge in immigration arrests. Detainments had dropped to around 1,000 per day after ICE agents killed Renee Good and Alex Preddy in Minneapolis in January. Well, late last month, arrests increased again, and now they're double that, 2,000 per day. But these arrests are a lot less visible than the ones that roiled the nation last year. And we're going to talk about the tactics ICE is using now with Melissa Shepherd. She's an attorney at the Immigrant Defenders Law Center here in Los Angeles. Welcome back to Press Play.
2: Thank you so much, Madeline.
1: Well, the New York Times reports that 10,000 people were detained by federal immigration officials in just 5 days in June, which seems like an extraordinary number. So how are they managing to increase these numbers without using these aggressive tactics that we all saw here in LA and in other cities across the nation last year?
2: I think we've definitely seen a shift in tactics. And, you know, we saw earlier in this year, especially in Minneapolis, the tactics that were being used, these loud and flashy tactics, were just not popular. And so under Secretary Mullen, they've moved away from these high profile arrest sweeps in major cities to much quieter ways to reach this administration's deportation goals. So what we have seen and received many calls about is people are being arrested at their ICE check-ins. They have gone to these check-ins every few months for years even, without any issue, without any change in circumstance, and they're being arrested and told that it's simply to speed up their immigration cases that they feel are taking too long. So the tactics have changed. They are much more targeted, but as we have seen, they've continued to happen at really high numbers.
1: Okay, so check-ins, they happen at courthouses? Is that where they normally happen or elsewhere?
2: They generally happen elsewhere, and they kind of run in parallel to the immigration case that's proceeding. So these check-ins are just routine check-ins that normally happen every few months where the ICE officer sees that they are complying, that nothing has changed in their situation. For example, they haven't been arrested, that they are attending all of their court hearings and complying. So these are really standard and routine. And if nothing has changed, historically, people have gone in for their check-in and left and returned a few months later, as long as they've continued to comply. Mm-hmm. But what we have seen is that these routine check-ins are not so routine anymore.
1: I see. And so is that forcing people to cancel their routine check-in appointments, or how are they responding to this?
2: Yeah, I think what we're hearing from the community is that everyone is really scared. They want to do things, quote unquote, the right way and attend these check-ins, but they go in with a lot of fear and they do a lot of family planning in the event that one of the parents is detained, for example.
1: Last month, a federal court judge here in California blocked ICE from arresting people at courthouses or around courthouses, and that's a nationwide injunction. Has that curtailed arrests in any way? Do you know if ICE is actually following that order?
2: I think in practice, what we have seen is that ICE has continued to arrest people outside of the courthouses, even in courthouses. We recently met an individual who's detained in the Adelanto Detention Center who appeared for his court hearing. And as he walked out of the bathroom, ICE agents tapped him on the shoulder and said, "Are you so-and-so?" And he confirmed, and they took him away quietly. It wasn't until his wife saw him being escorted down the hallway, until his family was even aware that he was taken. His attorney, who was physically present in the courthouse, had no idea that he was taken. So these courthouse arrests are still happening.
1: Okay. And recent article in the

0: first of all, tell us more about what these are, a Mega Master hearing, and what is happening in them.
1: These Mega Master hearings are when the immigration court group schedules an unusually large hearing docket. A master hearing is kind of a preliminary hearing where some issues are sorted out. And even on a large docket, you might see upwards of 15 or 20 people. These Mega Masters are scheduling upwards of 100 people on one docket. It forces cases to be moved earlier, often without adequate notice, and the consequences of not receiving that notice and being able to appear are very serious. What we see is that people don't show up to court because they didn't receive adequate notice, and they receive an order of removal in absentia. So in this way, we're still seeing people ordered removed, but it happens in secret. And these Mega Master hearings tend to target people who are unrepresented, who don't have attorneys. And so they simply aren't aware of what these hearings are and the consequences of failing to appear.
0: And when they're in the courtroom, what does that look like? How can one judge determine 100 cases in one day?
1: It's absolute chaos. I think in practice, not everyone physically fits inside of the courtroom. That's just not practical. So people are in waiting rooms, in the hallways, while the judges and the clerks are yelling out names. They will do kind of like a group hearing for several individuals at once, which obviously brings up issues of due process. And without giving each and every person their individual hearing, and by conducting a group hearing of a number of individuals at once, it can create a lot of confusion and chaos.
0: And do these people have lawyers when they're in a group hearing like that?
1: Some of them do, but typically we have seen that the Mega Masters are targeting people who don't have an attorney, which kind of compounds the chaos. Also, you know, if you have an attorney, that attorney will also receive notice of the hearing change. But if they don't have an attorney, sometimes they might not receive the hearing notice change because they've moved or simply just didn't receive it in time, because we're hearing of people who are having their hearings moved up. Maybe they had it toward the end of the year and suddenly it's next week. So they're scrambling to try and find transportation and take the time off work to be able to go and attend the hearing.
0: And meanwhile, what about the roving patrols that were really instilling a lot of fear in certain communities where ICE agents would just roll up to a bus stop or a Home Depot and arrest people? Is that happening?
1: You know, we haven't seen the roving patrols happen as often. I think what we have seen and received calls about are community members trying to go about their daily life. And ICE just happens to drive by and targets them, because in reality, we're not seeing that the ICE agents have a valid warrant to arrest the person. So I think the tactics have changed and we're not seeing the roving patrols like we had before.
0: And so with these less aggressive tactics, we're not seeing the level of community outrage that we did here in Los Angeles with mass protests, demonstrations. And so is this, from the Trump administration's perspective, a more effective approach?
1: I would say so, because the tactics have changed. These arrests are being done in secret, so you're not seeing the community pushback that you have seen in the past. They saw that the communities really came together to back each other and demand that ICE leave their communities. So by doing it in a little more in the shadows, not so open in the public, they're not receiving that pushback that they had before.
0: Melissa Shepherd is an immigration removal defense and border rights attorney at the Immigrant Defenders Law Center here in Los Angeles. Thanks for joining us.
1: Thank you so much.
0: Coming up, we'll go back to another era when immigration caused national upheaval, the turn of the

0: 20th century when there was a surge in Jewish immigrants and a surge in urban fires, many of which were blamed on Jews.
1: So they're not just portrayed as businessmen looking for an opportunity to get rich quick. They are portrayed as truly evil monsters set on harming human life for their own greed.
0: A new book explores the trope of the Jewish firebug. That's next on Press Play.
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0: 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I'm Madeline Brand. For thousands of years, Jews have been subjected to offensive and anti-Semitic tropes, from the unfair and untrue, such as Jews killed Jesus, to the patently absurd, remember former Congresswoman Marjorie Taylor Greene's preposterous conspiracy theory that Jewish space lasers caused California wildfires? But in the late 19th and early 20th centuries, a surprising stereotype took hold that you may have never heard of, and that is the Jewish arsonist. The idea that Jews were inclined to deliberately set fires for financial gain. Insurance companies explicitly told their agents not to write policies for Jews for that very reason. And caricatures of Jewish arsonists appeared in pop culture, in films, music, newspapers throughout the Gilded Age. My next guest explores this phenomenon in his new book. Jeffrey Marks is a rabbi who led the Santa Monica Synagogue from 1985 to 2021. And his new book is called Jewish Firebugs, Arson and Anti-Semitism from the Civil War to World War I. Welcome.
1: Thank you for having me.
0: This is a niche topic, a niche period of time, but an important one. And so how did you come to this idea, this topic for your book to explore?
1: Well, I was sort of led into it. My first book was on Jewish caricature on the vaudeville stage, and I investigated how Jews were portrayed at the turn of the 19th century with large noses and a thick Yiddish accent. And they were portrayed as arsonists, Jewish businessmen who were trying to burn down their businesses for the insurance money. It was a very, very popular trope.
0: And maybe not in the past, because I want to play a clip from the current TV show called The Bear, the FX show about the chaos of opening and running a restaurant. And in this scene, Sydney leans up against a poster of Fenway Park and she falls through a wall.
7: Why'd you tear Fenway?
8: Why did I tear Fenway?
7: It's been there for 5 years.
8: Fell through a wall?
9: A, the Red Sox, and B, what has it been hiding for 5 years?
7: A, that's 3, 4, 5. A, that's Mikey's favorite squad, so please show some respect, okay? And B, that's the result of some failed Jewish lightning.
10: Mm. Yo.
9: What?
7: That's what it's called.
11: No, we're not doing that.
10: No, cousin, explain.
7: Jewish lightning is when you burn down a place.
11: Yeah, the explanation makes it seem worse.
7: Look, there was a time when Mikey was maybe on some s***, and he thought that if this place were to accidentally burn down, that maybe there'd be some insurance
12: money.
7: I got
12: it. Thank you.
0: Jewish lightning. I never heard that before.
1: It's actually a fairly new, so to speak, term. Doesn't surface until about 1934. Before that, it was Jewish firebugs. But nonetheless, the question is, why Jewish lightning?
0: Yeah, why
1: not Greek lightning or Italian lightning, right? Well, you know, the first thing I discovered as I started to do the research is, well, yes, there were a few actual Jewish arsonists, and some of them were—
0: But more so than other groups?
1: Not that we know of, but certainly more so than other groups were getting publicity.
0: Mm. And this is from the late 19th century to World War I, approximately.
1: Exactly.
0: Why this time period in particular?
1: I think it's especially because at the turn of the century, the number one issue facing America was immigration. The number of immigrants pouring into the country starting about 1880 to 1924 was enormous.
0: And so many from Eastern Europe.
1: Absolutely. But also you've got Italians as well coming over. You've got Black Americans migrating from the South into northern cities. It's a time of great demographic changes.
0: But why aren't Black Americans and Italians accused of arson?
1: Yes, well, that's the whole research into the book. First of all, the Jews already have a niche when it comes to the garment industry in New York City. Mm-hmm. And let's be clear, garments, clothing fabrics are highly flammable. They're much easier to burn than, let's say, a brickyard, right? Also, a number of the other ethnic groups at this point, a lot of them are working as laborers, for example. And so a lot of Jews are store owners, flammable materials. But that's only part of it. Jews really become the synecdoche, the symbol for the entire group of immigrants that are coming in. And I think a lot of it has to do with anti-Semitism that was carried over from Europe into America and is sort of simmering beneath the surface. The notion that the Jew is alien, he's not part of us, but also that he's malevolent. That
0: sneaky,
1: you know, anti-Semitism says the Jew seeks our harm as a society. And so it was believed the Jews were deliberately setting the fires, not only to get rich, there's that stereotype of the greedy Jew, but the greedy Jew will stop at nothing. Sort of like Shakespeare's Shylock that was portrayed on the American stage, or Charles Dickens' Fagin, these terrible people. And it was believed that the Jews, in their desire to get rich quickly, didn't care if they threatened everyone around them by setting these fires for the insurance money.
0: But there were a lot of fires in that time period.
1: Sure were.
0: There's, of course, the notorious Triangle Shirtwaist Factory fire.
1: Now, catch this. 1911. The Triangle Shirtwaist Fire, a terrible fire that occurred in a garment manufacturing loft in New York City, took well over 100 lives of young women. It turns out when they looked at the inventory that had been in the building, that there was over a ton of fabric scraps, number one. And number two, the owners had recently insured the building for $80,000 more than it was worth. Now, this is not to say they did not set the fire then, but it seems apparent in retrospect that they were preparing to at some point. Hmm.
0: And were they Jewish?
1: Yes. Oh, yes. Oh, yeah. Look, you have to understand this. Of the small number of Jewish arsonists, there were two types. You have your business owner who's not doing well, and it makes sense to set fire to your premises and collect the insurance money and now invest the money in some new enterprise. But you also have poor Jewish immigrants who are struggling. We forget that the Lower East Side at the turn of the century, it was a slum. It was terrible living conditions. Families crowded into these dark, dingy apartments, barely making rent and food for the family. So what happens is the insurance companies are trying to push their product, fire insurance, and they make it very easy to buy. Mm-hmm. For $2 premium, you can get $800 worth of fire insurance on your clothes and furniture. All right? Now, that's a lot of money in those days. Remember, rent is going for you're making about $40 a month in income. Rent is about $20 a month, right? This is a payout of $800, ideally. So what do? You go to a fire broker. The fire broker's job is to arrange it all. The fire broker says to you, okay, you want to be out of your apartment next Wednesday, 2 p.m, so you have an alibi. And then the fire broker hires a torch.
0: Who is this fire broker?
1: It was a variety of people. Adolf Hirschkopf, for example, one of the most famous Jewish fire brokers of the time. He worked as a barber. But he discovered for him to be the go-between between him and these immigrant families, it was very lucrative. So the fire broker says to the family, okay, you're going to get an insurance payout. I want a percentage of that for the work I'm doing. So the fire broker gets him out of the apartment. He hires a torch to set fire to the apartment. Now, to be a torch is a very skilled job because you don't want the fire to be too big. You want it just enough to be able to burn what's in the apartment, just enough to do some damage, send smoke out a window or a flue. The fire department gets summoned. The fire department come. Hopefully they put out the fire soon. And then the fire broker arranges for a public adjuster. Now, the public adjuster's job is to represent the immigrant family to the insurance company, to lie about the amount of damage that was done, so the payout is larger. All right, everyone's in place. The fire takes place. The claim adjuster for the insurance company comes and says, oh, no, you didn't have $800 worth of damage here. And the public adjuster said, yes, they did. And they go back and forth. And they finally end up with about $250 payout. Now, that's a big payout. You could do rent for 10 months.
0: But you have to pay off the broker
1: well, of course,
0: and the torture.
1: Even after yeah. Do you see how everyone goes home happy? The family gets some money, which will sustain them through the months to come. The fire broker takes his cut. The public adjuster takes his cut. And the fire insurance gets great publicity that they've paid a claim, even though it's much less than they originally said. So everyone makes money. What's extraordinary is that there weren't more families doing this.
0: Right. Well, why weren't there?
1: Well, the
0: that's
1: penalties.
0: A little risky.
1: Oh, first of all, the penalties are extreme. You're looking at years automatically at Sing Sing prison, which is where the arsonists were sent. And sometimes the fires had the potential to get out of control. These are highly flammable tenement buildings, and they're jammed one next to the other. And in those days, firefighting equipment is not that great. In the late 1800s, they don't have fire alarms yet on every corner. And thus, sometimes the fire department would come and the entire building was gone and was frankly threatening the entire block as well. So this was a dangerous operation. And you know, most good-hearted people thought, yes, life is miserable, life is hard, but not only don't I want prison, I don't want to threaten the lives of everyone mm-hmm. around me.
0: Another area that does well by this is the media. They love to cover a fire. It's exciting. It's sensationalist. People love to read about a big blaze. And you looked into the press coverage at the time. In the 1890s, you say 44% of New York Times stories about arson identified the arsonists as Jews. So talk a little bit about that part of it.
1: Yes. Well, we're dealing now with the age of sensationalism, mm-hmm. right? First
0: Yellow
1: of all—
0: journalism.
1: Yeah. Yeah. First of all, fires themselves are sort of sensational. I mean, this is the battle.
0: We cover them today like that.
1: You said it, right? A battle, right? A battle between the forces of nature and human technology. Mm-hmm. And lives are threatened and there's screams and there's fire engines and there's smoke. And right, so it always attracts a crowd. But this is the age where publications are making money by these lurid headlines on the front. So for reporters and for newspaper owners, this is great press. Right? You know, what's also going on, for example, Coney Island, two of the biggest attractions at Coney Island are Fighting the Flames attractions, where they set up, it's like Universal Studios in the early 1900s. They set up huge grandstands for the spectators, and then they set a what looks to be a tenement apartment on fire. And flames are coming from the windows, and actors and actresses, as the poor helpless victims, are climbing up on the roof, and they're jumping into the nets below that the brave firemen are holding. It's a wonderful scene.
0: Yeah.
1: But it also reflects the general fear and disease as well that the population has with fire in general, especially in New York City. It's fascinating and it's dangerous all at the same time. And that's why these Jewish arsonists in the press are portrayed as monsters. In other words, they are unleashing this highly dangerous substance, fire, that literally threatens the lives of everyone. So they're not just portrayed as businessmen looking for an opportunity to get rich quick. They are portrayed as truly evil monsters set on harming human life for their own greed.
0: And in the New York Times, which is... owned by a Jewish family.
1: Absolutely. It's one thing to have the yellow journalism papers like, Hearst Publications, et cetera, trying to make money. But the New York Times, absolutely. Big, bold, lurid headlines as well.
0: Well, there was also a lot of internal anti-Semitism from the old guard who came much earlier against the new immigrants who came from the European shtetls.
1: Very much so. And even when you have the fire insurance companies at times saying, yes, it's clearly the fault of Jews that are doing this, you have papers like the New York Times saying, well, there may be something in it.
0: In a more metaphorical sense, it seems like there was this idea of the wave of immigration at this time that was unsettling to the people who were here. It seems like the actual burning of buildings represented the figurative burning of the established order.
1: Yes, very much so. Or at least a established order that was being threatened by an unruly, uncivilized force.
0: Right. And so this was a period when there were a lot of urban fires, and we've learned to deal with that. Now we're dealing with wildfires in the present age, but we learned through various ways to control that. And so did this die down? Did the anti-Semitism die down when urban fires died down?
1: Absolutely. First of all, you have a change in lighting. We move from kerosene lamps, especially in tenement apartments, to coal gas fixtures. And then eventually, by around 1920 or so, real introduction of electricity into tenement apartments. So though you have an increase in electrical fires, overall, it's nothing like it was when you had kerosene lamps. You've got the installation of fire alarms, one on every corner. The fire department moves from horse-drawn wagons to gas-powered fire pumps. So there's all these technological changes that makes fire much easier to control. New York City has a whole arson bureau devoted to immediately swooping in to see and look for evidence to see perhaps if this was not an accident. And then at the same time, you've got the outbreak of World War I. And now you have a whole new batch of sensational stories to put on your front headlines. And so the eventual entry of the U.S. into World War I will crowd out all the arson stories as well.
0: And so this idea of the Jewish firebug, as we heard earlier from the Bear episode, is not entirely erased.
1: Right. That's the piece. It never quite goes away, right? It no longer becomes front headlines, but it still surfaces in quietly, as it were, in books and novels, and it persists quietly up to the present time.
0: Now we have Jewish space lasers,
1: right,
0: to replace the lightning. Well, thank you so much for coming in today.
1: Thank you so much for having me.
0: Jeffrey Marks, his new book is called Jewish Firebugs, Arson and Antisemitism from the Civil War to World War I. Coming up, why PCH is so dangerous and how one man is trying to change that after the death of his 13-year-old daughter. That's next on Press Play.
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0: This is Press Play on 89.9 KCRW. I'm Madeline Brand. Back in 2023, four college students died in a violent collision on the Pacific Coast Highway in Malibu. Prosecutors say the driver was traveling 104 miles per hour. Since then, Malibu has put in millions of dollars worth of safety measures, including timing the lights to cut down on speeding and hiring CHP officers to patrol. And there has been a big drop in injury accidents. Still, PCH is notoriously unsafe. Michelle Shane's 13-year-old daughter, Emily, was killed on that highway back in 2010. And ever since then, he's been trying to make the highway safer and raising awareness about the dangers of PCH through a documentary he's featured in and produced called 21 Miles in Malibu. It debuts tomorrow night on PBS SoCal. I spoke with Michelle Shane about the documentary after that 2023 crash with the Pepperdine University students and began our conversation by asking him what his daughter Emily was like.
1: Every child is precious to their parent. Yeah. Emily was unique in our minds, of course, but she was unique in that she had a very caring soul. She really didn't like seeing people in distress, and that would be homeless people, a student at the school who didn't have a place to go for lunch. She would invite them to join her and her friends. Someone who was lost or new to the school, she would befriend them till they found their group of friends, so to speak. So she was a free spirit and a kind spirit.
0: Really special.
1: Yeah.
0: Yeah. So the night she was killed, you were going to go pick her up.
1: It was 5:30 in the afternoon on April 3rd, which happened to have been Easter weekend. And we were going out to a movie and she called. She'd had a sleepover. It was spring break. And basically said, I want to come home. Which was fine because she just had her sleepover and she's ready to come home. So I went to pick her up. And as I was coming down the canyon where I live, I noticed this guy driving like insane, for lack of a better term, cutting lanes, creating new lanes, going probably about 80 miles an hour. And I just shook my head to myself and said, this is crazy. This is not going to end well.
0: So you saw him right before he crashed into your daughter, who was waiting on the corner of the road?
1: He was probably 30 seconds ahead of me, and she was walking near the earth, away from the highway, walking towards the light to cross the light to meet me. And he aimed his car at her, made such a noise with the screech that she had a headset on, very much similar to what we're wearing, turned her head to see him, and he slammed into her. She died. He survived.
0: On purpose? Did he slam into her?
1: Yes, on purpose. He left the note. He had lost his jaw. He was despondent. But like an angry child, I'm going to kill myself. I'm running away from home. It was an act. Because if you're going to kill yourself and you go from the top of Topanga to Heathercliff, if you have any idea of the road, there's probably 1,000 places he could have gone off Topanga to kill himself and not hurt anybody else.
0: So what is it about PCH then? Because as we said in the intro, there have been a disproportionate number of deaths and injuries on that highway. What is it about that highway to you?
1: So I think the problem is the highway was created in early 1900s. And the last upgrade to the highway was in the early 50s. And personally, I think the long-term goal is an engineering goal, is where you get experts to look at the road, look at the cars we have today, and figure out how do we change this to make it safer. You narrow it, you make it more of a boulevard, you know, where there are a lot of people, it shouldn't be a highway. Mm-hmm. Where you have open road and there's a couple houses along the way, okay, it's more of a highway in that scenario. And I live out there, and the last thing I wanted to be is it takes me longer to get into town. But the question is, how much is a human life worth?
0: Right.
1: I mean, what would I trade today to have Emily beside me
0: Absolutely.
1: And not doing this interview?
0: Right. So when you think of PCH, it has all of these people trying to get to the beach and crossing, sometimes not with the light, jaywalking across there. You've got all these houses along the side and businesses and streets that come out. It is not a typical highway. It's not like the 10. So why is it that we haven't reconfigured what this stretch of road is? We call it PCH, H for highway. But it really, as you're saying, it should be considered a road.
1: Right. It's, you know what it is? It's that you're in Cape Cod. You're in a resort town. Now, what is Malibu? Malibu is anything but a resort town. It's a college town. It's an enclave for wealthy people. It's a regular city for everybody else. And I think what happens is you have one side, you have the ocean, and the other side, you have whatever's going on the land side, whether it's a restaurant or homes or whatever. And people look at it and they don't think they're walking across the 10. They think they're walking, you know, on Montana, or they're walking on another street. And they don't take into account that they're running across a freeway. And then it goes to the laws here where people step out off the curb and they have the right of way, so cars immediately stop. They bring that law with them when they're going on the freeway. Mm. And then the other scary thing, which just blows my mind for lack of a better term, is what I call is there's too much noise. There's biking, there's walking, there's deliveries, they on and on and on. And then you have a guy parking to go to the beach and he opens his door. He's 6 inches from the freeway. He's got a stroller. He's got a cooler. He's got a life raft, whatever. And he's walking along like, you know, I've gone to the beach. I didn't just step out onto the highway.
0: Exactly. And it's really, really dangerous.
1: And then
0: the drivers themselves don't think that they're driving on a road. They think they're driving on a highway.
1: Right.
0: And there's something about PCH, right? It's the open highway. When you get disgorged onto it from the 10, all of a sudden, oh, there it is, the California dream. You've got the ocean. I'm going to let her rip.
1: It's the mythology that's been created, mm-hmm. you know, since the 60s or earlier. But, you know, it's the surf culture. It's a dichotomy of ocean and land side by side with a city that has a highway that cuts through it.
0: So after that horrific accident where the four college students were killed, you began circulating a petition. What do you want?
1: So the petition is calling for us to move forward and create change. Low-hanging fruit change, stuff that could be done with not a lot of effort that could save lives, and big change. You know, as I was driving here today, I said, you know, if the government would get behind it in such a way that we start with speed cameras and we start with technology. I mean, we are in the world years of AI. You're not telling me that there's not technology out there that can tell us how to do that? Change the laws. Have licenses, different types of licenses. Your 16-year-old driver's permit should not be the same as a guy who's 30 years old. There should be some differences in there. I think we have to logically look at it and see how do we change this so that we don't lose people, so that nobody wakes up or walks in my shoes or those four. And I could not get this out of my mind. And that's why I wrote the petition, is these four parents that are sitting at their dinner table knowing that that seat will always be empty. Mm. And I mean, I've lived with it, so I know what that is. So I did the petition, I put it out there, and it has exploded. And the thing that really got to me, and it's not so much how many people have signed it, it's how many people have viewed it. I have over 1.2 million people that have sat down and read the petition. They may not agree with it, they may not want to sign it, which is fine, but they read it. And that is how you create change.
0: So you want us, as we're driving PCH, to bear that in mind, to think, hey, this is dangerous. We need to take extra precaution while we're driving.
1: Either do it because you're an intelligent person and you think about it as you're driving, or let's put up some electronic signs. Let's mm-hmm. do something that will remind people of what they're doing. That's why I made my movie. I mean, it's the consequences of one small action ripple out into huge consequences and into a huge effect. So I think we've got to stop looking at the cars as this great, comfortable vehicle that we can drop into, turn the music up, put on autopilot, and off we go, right? Got to be aware. Or do it in such a way that no, you can't touch people, right? I mean...
0: Right. There should be more safety precautions along the sides of the roads.
1: Exactly.
0: All of that, that the state could do.
1: They, listen, at the end of the day, and I am a big fan of Governor Newsom's because of what he's done for me, because the guy who killed Emily was supposed to go out, was being released, and he overturned it. He said, the guy's not ready. Let's revisit it. So for me, that made him forever my hero. But it's up to Governor Newsom. It's up to him to speak to his departments and say, fix it. Give us a fix that's a one-year fix. Give us a fix that's a three-year fix. Give us a fix that's a 10-year fix. I mean, if this governor has aspirations to lead our country at some point in his career, how about making California the example for the future? Why not?
0: I like your optimism.
1: It's only because I'm on the radio.
0: But do you think it's gotten worse in the time that you've been living here and in the 13 years since Emily died? It seems like people are driving more recklessly.
1: Yeah, I think what's happened is that it has gotten worse, but I think it really got terrible because of the pandemic. Uh-huh. I think because we were all locked up on our own. There's a mental breakdown in society.
0: Yeah.
1: And I think that we all feel like we're self-important and the next guy beside us is just somebody else. There's no connection, right? And I think that's what's driving it, driving crazy.
0: Well, no, thank you so much for coming in today.
1: Thank you for having
0: me. And
1: if your listeners would be so kind as to sign the petition, maybe it'll give me the power that I need to get someone to do something and we'll save a few lives.
0: That's Michelle Shane. I spoke with him back in 2023. His documentary, 21 Miles in Malibu, debuts tomorrow night on PBS SoCal.

0: Coming up, chicken parm has become a thing thanks to the hit TV show Widow's Bay. So we asked Evan Kleinman for her thoughts on it, how to make it, where to get it. That's next on Press Play.
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0: This is Press Play on 89.9 KCRW. I'm Madeline Brand. Imagine you've just had a long day at the end of a long week. You're too tired to cook, so you get takeout. You get home, you sit down, you open your styrofoam clamshell, and instead of the aroma of the hot meal you've been looking forward to all day, a tsunami of disappointment washes over you.
5: Hello, my name is Patricia. I ordered a chicken parm and a slice of the coconut cream pie. And I've got a turkey patty with no bun and a single sausage link. And I don't want a refund. I just want the person who did this to find out. And I don't want the person who did this to get into trouble. I just, you know, I just want them to learn from it. Better yet, I
6: think mailbox is full and cannot accept any messages at this time. Goodbye.
0: Well, because of that scene from the hit Apple TV show Widow's Bay, chicken parm is having a moment. We're going to talk about that now with Evan Kleinman. She's here with Justice for Patricia and recommendations for LA's best chicken parmesan. Is it chicken parmesan or chicken parmigiana?
7: Well, I could get into the nomenclature of what proper Italian parmigiano reggiano is, but let's not do that. The dish is not Italian. It's Italo-American, so I think parm is the way to go.
0: Yeah, okay. So it's not Parmesan, Parmesan, Parmigiano, it's parm.
7: Well, I mean, I think that's the
0: effect. For us.
7: I think chicken parmesan is probably how most Americans call it, but I believe chicken parm is the current nomenclature. An affectionate nickname.
0: Yeah. So this is kind of like any, like, chow mein or General Tso's chicken. This is not Italian cooking at all. This is American.
7: Yeah. I mean, it's not Italian and it's definitely not regional Italian unless you consider the northeastern seaboard of the U.S. an honorable mention region of Italy.
0: Mm-hmm. I do.
7: And most of the mozzarella being used to top it is not fresh mozzarella, which tends to weep. It's the brick style, which is atop most pizzas in the U.S. It has that super creamy melt and that cheese pull we all love.
0: Yeah. But there is such a thing as eggplant parmesan, right? Which is from Italy and is authentic.
7: So I think that is definitely one of its ancestors. But I would say the other ancestor, which is probably more closely related, is the cotoletta, which is a large piece of veal, like a veal chop, sometimes on the bone, pounded thin, then dipped in flour, egg, breadcrumbs, and fried. And then it is often served with a lemon wedge or some chopped tomato and arugula on top. There is no cheese. There is no sauce. And of course, with our beloved version, a pounded chicken breast subs in for the veal. And then the, quote, parmesan comes in when the breaded and fried breast is served very generously sauced and paved with mozzarella and perhaps a sprinkle of parmigiano. Mm. Melty and golden. Mm-hmm.
0: Did you make this at Angeli?
7: No. We pounded chicken breasts, marinated them with olive oil, herbs, and lemon juice and grilled them. And then we served them topped with chopped fresh tomatoes and arugula.
0: That sounds delicious.
7: It was delicious.
0: Dare I say, much better than what we're talking about. But
7: well, different, completely different, you know.
0: Okay. I'll give you that. All right. What makes a good chicken parm?
7: I think good in this instance really is what you love. I find the variety of preparation really interesting. Some restaurants are focused on keeping the breaded and fried chicken breast super crisp. Others embrace the sauce and present a dish that is almost a casserole with abundant sauce and ungodly amount of cheese. And of course, many places serve it with spaghetti on the side.
0: Oh, just for an extra little calorie boost that we've been missing.
7: Yeah, for an extra little abundance.
0: All right. What we and Patricia have been waiting for, where can we get good chicken parm in this town?
7: Well, it's all over, actually. But every list has to start with Dantana's. It's in many ways the OG, the standard. It embraces the casserole version, since it is, as Jonathan Gold famously said, annealed under a thick layer of marinara sauce and melted cheese.
0: Annealed.
7: Annealed. God, I good love word. Him. And at the opposite end of the spectrum is Dear John's version, which is more dainty. It's like a chicken Kiev. The sauce and the cheese is tucked inside a rolled breast, so the crispiness of the breading remains unsullied. And then more sauce is served on the side. But they are everywhere. And I'm just going to name a few from different neighborhoods in L.A. I'm really interested to hear listeners chime in when the Substack comes out on where they love to go. So in Venice, there's Scopa Italian Roots, Marino's Ristorantes in the middle of town, Donna's and Little Dom's in Las Villas and Echo Park. Where do you like to go? Is this something you enjoy eating?
0: This is not something I enjoy eating. I enjoy eating the version where it is pounded, very thin, the chicken, breaded, lightly fried, and then you put it over a bed of endive with plenty of sun-dried tomatoes and lemon.
7: I mean, basically, once you have that paillard, or, you know, the pounded chicken breast, that is just such a versatile piece of meat. Once you have it cooked, you can serve it in many different ways. I mean, I love chicken piccata, for example.
0: Oh, yes. Is a version of that.
7: No, nothing like it.
0: Erin Kleinman hosts KCRW's Good Food every Saturday and Sunday mornings at 10. She's also on Substack at kcrwgoodfood.substack.com. Evan, what's on your show this week?
7: The agricultural legacy of Punjabi immigration to California. We take a ride down Route 66 and the reason your backyard citrus might look sad.
0: Oh, no.
7: And we tell you all about it on Good Food this week.
0: We'll look forward to that. Thank you.
7: Thank you, Madeline.
0: And that'll do it for this version of Press Play. Thank you so much for joining us. I'm Madeline Brand. I'll be back with you again tomorrow.

0: You're listening to All Things Considered from NPR News. Lots and lots of seaweed is washing up on Florida beaches, and Florida communities are spending millions of dollars to deal with it. Reshma Kirpalani reports.
1: The sound of the ocean is now accompanied by the sound of tractors on Miami Beach. They're scooping up big piles of a smelly brown seaweed called sargassum.
2: These guys, the whole morning is coming and going, trying to clean up the beach, but there's a lot. You know, it's kind of ugly.
1: That's Marco Pierobon, a tourist from Argentina. He visits Miami once a year on his way up to Orlando for a volleyball tournament. He remembers seeing a lot of sargassum last year.
2: But I think this year is worse.
1: Researchers like Chunmen Hu agree. He's a professor of oceanography at the University of South Florida. Hu tracks sargassum using NASA satellite data. And he said so far in the Gulf of Mexico,
3: what we have observed was a record amount of sargassum compared to history for the same time of year.
1: And June marked the second highest year for sargassum in the entire Atlantic Ocean. Sargassum is a natural habitat for a lot of marine life. Originally, it was found in a region in the Atlantic Ocean called the Sargasso Sea, but in recent years, it's been growing and shifting. Massive amounts are now stretching from West Africa to the Gulf of Mexico.
3: Actually, I coined the name. I call this the Great Atlantic Sargassum Belt.
1: Each year, pieces of that sargassum belt break off. Ocean currents carry them to the Caribbean and up Florida's east coast. This year, some have even been spotted as far north as North Carolina. Who says that global warming plays a role?
3: The ocean has warmed on an average 0.1 or 0.2 degree per decade. You think, well, that's pretty small, right? But for plants, this is a lot.
1: The rotten egg smell and seaweed-covered sand can ruin vacations. Sasha Raven lives in New Zealand. She's visited Miami Beach with her daughter since 2021. But this year,
4: why would I come to swim and spend time on the beach if there's all this seaweed? There's no reason.
1: If nothing is done to clean up the sargassum, Florida could see billions in economic losses across tourism, recreation, and fisheries, says Dee Jin. He's with the Woods Hole Oceanographic Institution in Massachusetts, where he studied the impact of sargassum. Fewer tourists, he says, leads to emptier restaurants and hotels.
5: So you have this economy-wide ripple effect.
1: That's why Miami-Dade County spends millions of dollars dealing with the stinky brown seaweed, but only once it reaches its beaches. They can't touch it while it's in the ocean.
6: And that's because the waters are either federally regulated or state regulated?
1: That's Chris Bumpus with the county's Parks Department. He says that they're not allowed to put up barriers to keep sargassum from coming to shore. Back on Miami Beach, 6 hours into sargassum removal, tractors have cleared several blocks, but a thin ribbon of brown seaweed still traces the shoreline. Pierobon, the Argentinian tourist, surveys the sand.
2: The whole beach, it's really dusty with the sargassum. You can go to the sea right now because it's really ugly, right?
1: He looks out into the ocean, where jewel-toned emerald water is dotted with floating patches of brown seaweed, ready to come ashore. For NPR News, I'm Reshma Kirpalani in Miami Beach.
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8: 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I love you, Los Angeles. 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
14: Heat advisory still in effect in Southern California through next Tuesday now. Currently in downtown, it's 78 degrees and fair. Northridge at 94. Plenty of sun, of course. Torrance with 74. And Orange is sunny and 84 degrees. The Iran ceasefire ended, as we just mentioned. Oil prices jumped, and the Dow tumbled 576 points today. Only the NASDAQ closed with a gain of 0.2%. We'll get you more stock details and other business news on Marketplace coming up in about 10 minutes here on 89.9 KCRW. It's 150.
7: It's All Things Considered from NPR News. I'm Scott Detrow.
0: And I'm Mary Louise Kelly. The death of a teenager along the Gulf Coast is capturing national attention. Nolan Wells was 18, would have turned 19 next month, an athlete, wide receiver on his college football team. He disappeared after boating to Horn Island, Mississippi, with friends on the 4th of July. A park ranger found his body Monday morning. The fact that Nolan was black is raising questions on social media. So to hear more about what is and isn't known about this case, I want to turn to Anita Lee. She's a reporter with the Sun-Herald newspaper based in Biloxi, Mississippi. Hi there. Welcome.
15: Hello, Mary Louise.
0: Hey. So as I said, Nolan Wells went missing over the long holiday weekend. What else are investigators saying about what they know?
15: Well, they're not saying a lot because they don't know a lot other than Nolan went out to Horn Island, which is about 6 miles offshore from Ocean Springs, Jackson County, where he left, with some friends on a boat. There were hundreds of people on Horn Island that day celebrating the 4th of July. He was last seen around 3 or 4 p.m., didn't return on the boat with the group he went out with. And that evening, his mother called to report him missing, and the search began for Nolan.
0: Right. I do want to take a minute to remember him, who he was. You've been talking to people who know him, who grew up with him in Ocean Springs. What are they telling you?
15: Well, it's just heartbreaking. They were just describing an exceptional young man. He was a very calm person, and these friends of his, they were a very tight-knit group. They played basketball, football. He was a superior athlete in any sport he tried, and he also was a swimmer. He had even taken lessons with his friends at the Y to be a good swimmer, but this was not the same group he went out to Horn Island with.
0: Okay, so we mentioned his death is getting a lot of attention on social media, and I want to dig into that, but first, just the direct question. Have investigators said there is any evidence of foul play in this death?
15: No.
0: And just to spell out the questions being raised on social media, Wells was black. He was out with a group of white friends. Those friends all came home safely. How is that playing into all of the interest in this case?
15: Well, that all started on Facebook. There's some suspicion that something nefarious happened to Nolan, but again, no evidence of that. We do have drownings off the tip of Horn Island. The currents are very strong in that area. I've been to the islands a lot myself and would never attempt to swim in that area. We did not report the race in this situation because we don't really want to report what goes on social media. We finally mentioned that when the family hired Ben Crump as their attorney, and Ben Crump sent out a news release about that.
0: And Ben Crump is a prominent civil rights lawyer who now says he is representing Nolan Wells's family. What is he saying? What is the family saying, Anita, about what their concerns are, why they want a lawyer?
15: The immediate family is not saying anything. They have not talked to us. Ben Crump says he is going to insist on transparency and being able to gather all the evidence, including autopsy reports. So maybe his involvement would calm some of the concerns about there being a fair investigation.
0: Yeah, I'm looking at a statement from Ben Crump, which reads, "His family deserves answers. They deserve the truth. We will not rest until every fact about what happened to Nolan on Horn Island is brought into the light." We've been speaking with Anita Lee, reporter with the Sun-Herald in Biloxi. Thank you very much.
15: Thank you, Mary Louise.
7: 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Rachel Curzius takes us inside.
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16: You never quite know what you'll find in an estate sale. 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As Brandon preps her video, Meredith Stojkovic and Greg Oldorp with Carter Rock Estate Sales hurry around the house with final tasks. They both notice the increased attendance at estate sales, especially among younger generations, who often love to shop secondhand.
19: Now it's becoming more accepted, and it's a cool thing to do.
16: It took them about 10 days to transform the space and price everything. At this sale, the big ticket item is a signed letter from President Abraham Lincoln.
20: The average person is not going to see that outside of a museum, and let alone have the opportunity to buy it.
16: The first morning of the sale is sunny and breezy, the perfect weather for the dozens of people waiting outside before the doors open at 10 o'clock. They've put their names on a list, hoping to be among the earliest to enter. Sophia Hernandez learned about the sale from Brandon's social media. She's been looking for art to decorate her apartment.
21: Last time I went to an estate sale was last week. There were like 200 people in the list before me, and I got there at a little bit after 10. So this time I learned my lesson and I got here before it opened.
16: That's the one big downside with estate sales growing popularity. They're more crowded. Multiple attendees described the angst of learning something you wanted already sold. But that doesn't outweigh the benefits, says Laura Quiñones, like the sense of discovery when you happen upon something fabulous.
22: I love finding something unique, and also if it's a good deal, I love that too.
16: Plus, attendees get to be a little nosy, says Leah Hammond, especially in D.C., which has so many homes of former diplomats, government officials, and well-traveled collectors. She recently went to a sale that featured documents from the Nixon impeachment trial. Hammond also enjoys scoping out the real estate.
23: Even seeing the house, I think, will be a treat.
16: Inside the sale, people are crouching on their hands and knees. They're opening drawers and rifling through shelves filled with books and records. Hammond often wonders about the lives of the people whose stuff she's leafing through.
23: Feels quite, like, heavy, too, but sort of respectful that you know that you're going to love these things that you get.
16: It makes her look at the items that fill her own space in a new light and imagine how they might outlast her.
23: I can only think about somebody else walking through my house one day being like, ooh, this mug I waited half an hour for is mine, which gives you kind of a different relationship to your stuff.
16: Because if there's one thing you can do at an estate sale, it's buy items that will one day feature at your own estate sale. For NPR News, I'm Rachel Curzius.
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4: In Los Angeles, I'm Kai Rizdahl. It is Wednesday. Today, this one's the 8th of July. Good, as it always is, to have you along, everybody. The president is on his way back from that NATO summit in Turkey. Before he left, though, he did say the ceasefire was over. And both sides, according to reporting as of this moment, are shooting at and or bombing each other. And for those of us for whom the economy is our concern, I mean, here we go again. We've gotten Robin Brooks back on the phone to talk things over. He is a senior fellow at the Brookings Institution. Robin, thanks for answering the phone when we called.
5: Yeah, of course. Great to be with you, Kai.
4: Last time we had you on talking about the subject at hand, you said at one point in that conversation, I think traders have to get their risk premium realigned. They're not pricing in the eventualities, as it were. And congratulations, I guess.
5: Yeah, when you and I last spoke a couple weeks ago, I think we said oil needs to trade in a range of $80 to $90 mm-hmm. a barrel. And of course, it fell quite a bit below that. Before the most recent flare-up, we were all the way down to $70, $72 a barrel.
4: Yeah.
5: And I think the reality is the world is a complicated place. This peace deal is a complicated peace deal. And so, yeah, better to be cautious.
4: Crude today, either one of your main benchmarks, Brent or West mm-hmm. Texas, up 6.5%, 7-ish%. Going to go up a little more, right? Crystal ball this for me.
5: So the big issue is that we don't really know when we are negotiating with Iran who we are negotiating with.
4: Yeah.
5: And the big problem is that there are hardliners in Iran who think that they can extort more from the United States. And so this is basically about cash and about control of the Strait of Hormuz. And the most recent rockets or drones or what have you that were launched at oil tankers trying to transit the strait, mm-hmm. that's basically about exacting leverage. So I think we are on the verge of going back to a hot war, and that obviously will push oil prices up.
4: Let's go to the offhand-ish remark I made up in the open. The economy would like a word. Obviously, oil prices mm-hmm. will trickle out through this economy. Consumer spending will be hit by it. I mean, you know, play it mm-hmm. out for me.
5: You know, when we started all this, oil prices, or rather prices at the pump for drivers in the United States, we were around $3 a gallon on average in the United States. We went all the way up to $4.50. We've been at $3.80 roughly on average in the United States. And obviously, this is going to push the price at the pump back up, right? So it's not good for the U.S. consumer, and it's going to feed resentment and fears over affordability. So that's not good. I think there's going to be a lot of pressure to try and cobble a deal back together. Mm-hmm. My recommendation to the U.S. is, you know, the blockade that we did on Iran was highly effective. I've written about that a bunch mm-hmm. on my Substack, and there's many ways to show that it did work. And in the end, if the problem is that there's hardliners in Iran who think they have a ton of leverage, well, it's time to hit them back again. And I think there is a way to make the blockade even harsher and tougher. And I think you just got to go that route if these guys don't stick with a peace deal.
4: Let me just ask you, though, you know, we talked last time about how you had great perspicacity in your prediction that oil was not going to go to $200 a barrel for reasons that you laid out in your Substack. Are you still that sanguine? You got like 30 seconds.
5: Yeah, I think the shock is basically the same. So if you think back to the worst moments that we've had, oil basically topped out around $125, $126 a barrel. I think that's the top that we'll see now, too, if we really go back to a bad conflict again.
4: Super quick, and this time I really mean it, 30 seconds. Mm-hmm. Fed minutes today, some insights into what happened behind closed doors at that last meeting. Very interesting to me that there were some people on that committee who said, yeah, you know what, maybe we ought to raise rates now. This was like a couple of weeks ago. Make sense of that for me. Again, 30 seconds.
5: So someone really famous I know named Kai Rizdal tweeted after the Fed decision on June 17th, hey, wait a minute, this hold was unanimous. Yeah. And so actually, it wasn't as hawkish as people thought or have thought since then. And I think the minutes kind of lean in that direction, Kai. So you win this one. I don't think the minutes were that hawkish either.
4: All right. Fair enough. Robin Brooks at the Brookings Institution. Thanks, Robin.
5: Take care.
4: Wall Street on this Wednesday. Oil we talked about. Equities could have been worse. Actually, bond traders not all that happy. Details, numbers when we get there.

0: As Robin and I just spent 4 or 5 minutes talking about, 5 minutes and 2 seconds, actually, by my stopwatch, there is a lot up in the air right now with the war and interest rates and inflation and oil, all of that. But retailers still do have to take their best guesses as to what their economic future holds, because even though summer's in full swing, right about now is when companies are preparing for the holidays. Marketplace's Kristen Schwab made some calls.
1: One of the foods trending on social media right now, dot cakes. Single-serving desserts in cups covered with rainbow sprinkles. And Aaron Calvobacci can't make enough dot cake peanut butter cups to keep up.
2: Our nonpareils are suddenly very popular. We have seen a 40% spike, which is insane.
1: Calvobacci owns CB Stuffer, a chocolate treat maker in Massachusetts. She says a trend she's less excited about, one that unfortunately seems here to stay, is inflation in key ingredients like peanuts.
2: We've received word that that price is going to increase.
1: Shipping is going up. Also, the boxes CB Stuffer ships candy in. So to avoid paying extra, Calvobacci has ordered ahead. She's bought enough containers to get her through the end of the year. It means she's dedicating a lot of warehouse space and a lot of cash to packaging.
2: It's become, okay, fine. What additional cost am I facing today?
1: Most of the business owners I checked in with say business conditions are more certain than they were a year ago, when trade policy seemed to shift every day. But they're still operating on eggshells, so a lot of them are ordering ahead. Containerized freight rates have reached their highest prices in nearly 2 years, in part because business owners are trying to rush in holiday inventory before new tariffs are expected to begin.
3: I was really just afraid of another erratic, unexpected tariff coming, so I stocked up.
1: Greg Sugar at Bowties of Vermont now has enough fabric to get him past the holidays and into 2027. It means leaning into more standard designs like the classic black tie.
3: We try to make it a little interesting, adding either different fabrics like a grenadine silk or velvet. But men's neckwear trends, fortunately, don't change too drastically, too quickly.
1: Sugar has recently had to raise prices. So has Ashley Sims, who owns Humans Before Handles, a jewelry brand in Atlanta.
4: We have, but we've done our best to still stick to our motto, which is everything under $50. I kind of have a running joke, like we're bougie on a budget.
1: Sims says online sales are down, but in-person events are performing well. Her next ones are back-to-school pop-up shops at nearby universities.
4: People are making a lot more conscious buys, so people are stretching their dollars right now, and in person, people are still very excited to shop with us.
1: Business owners tell me they're getting mixed messages from consumers, and they're trying to decipher what that means while also trying to sort out the future of trade policy and the economy. Aaron Calvobacci at CB Stuffer says you just kind of have to put your head down, drown out the noise, and keep working.
2: It's a really great business philosophy. It's called a wing and a prayer. That's what I'm using right now.
1: In reality, it's mostly lots of planning ahead and maybe a little luck. I'm Kristen Schwab for Marketplace.

0: Mitchell Hartman did a setup piece for us yesterday about second quarter earnings season and how, by and large, publicly traded companies are expected to have done pretty well April through June, despite all of the geopolitical, you know, messiness. Also, and related, a lot of companies have been issuing a whole lot of new equity, selling brand new shares to raise capital. Marketplace's Justin Ho has more on this wave of stock issuance and what it might mean.
1: Up until this year, companies were hesitant to issue new shares.
2: This has been a fraught couple of years when it comes to a changing environment in the markets, a changing political environment.
1: Kriti Gupta is a senior strategist with JP Morgan Private Bank. She says this year, demand for stocks picked up since markets have been rising.
2: This is companies that are buying back shares. This is households and retail investors that are getting more excited about the stock market gains that they're seeing.
1: Companies also need the money, in part for mergers and acquisitions, which have been booming this year.
2: That process takes fundraising. And we're in an environment where consolidation is something that corporations have been encouraged to do.
1: Issuing stock isn't the only way companies can raise money. They can also sell bonds. But Drew Pascarella at Cornell University says that requires companies to pay back the money they borrowed over time, which can be risky. So by issuing shares instead?
3: They're taking less risk in that they don't have to pay it back and they're not burdened by that eventual need to return the capital by contract to the investor.
1: Pascarella says that's why companies in the AI sector have been issuing a lot of stock, because they don't want to be hamstrung by the need

0: owners in the company.
1: Healthcare and real estate companies have been issuing new shares too, along with companies with ambitious expansion plans, says Matt Kennedy with Renaissance Capital.
2: I mean, we had a quantum computer company go public recently, a developer of next generation geothermal energy.
1: Kennedy says their plans are long term, despite all of today's geopolitical uncertainty.
2: Some of these companies are targeting 5 or 10 year timelines.
1: And Kennedy says investors are more comfortable making those long term bets because the stock market has been holding up. I'm Justin Ho for Marketplace.

0: Coming up,
1: more drops and more drops and more drops, and eventually you're filling up the bucket with something different than what you started with.
0: Well, when you know it rains, it pours. But first, let's do the numbers. Dow Industrial's down 576 today, 1.1%, finished at 52,348. NASDAQ crept up 51 points, about 0.2%, 25,870. The S&P 500 down 21 points, 0.3%, ended at 74.82. Just to give you some numbers on the oil thing that Robin Brooks and I were talking about, Brent crude, $79 at one point today. That's per barrel, obviously. West Texas Intermediate, $74 a barrel. Retailers, you ask, after Kirsten Schwab's piece? Walmart gained 1.4% on the day. Target improved 3.8%. The budget retailer Dollar Tree added 0.8%. Bond prices went down. The yield thus went up. 10 years at 4.57%. 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
3: 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Harris. We're going to have more jokes than the reflecting pool has algae blooms. 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
4: 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But safety and privacy concerns have weighed down sales. 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
0: This is Marketplace. I'm Kai Rizdahl. We're going to do energy in the second half of the program, electrical energy to begin with. The Energy Information Administration was out with some new data today. Electricity use in the United States hit a record high last year. It's going to hit another record high this year and probably again next year too. Data centers, yes, of course, but commercial power users more broadly, really, which the EIA says will for the first time on record use more energy than homes this year, and odds are next year as well. And as Marketplace's Kelly Wells reports, it is going to keep on being that way for a while.
5: There are two big reasons behind this shift. Let's start with the reason coming from the residential side. AJ Chandra is CEO of the energy consulting firm Baker & O'Brien.
6: Electrical usage in households has basically been flat for a number of years.
5: Household power demand peaked in 2010. Then came better insulation and more efficient appliances and LED bulbs. We just got better at living comfortably on less power and less space.
6: Now people are probably re-examining that to a certain extent. You know, we don't need, 5,000 square foot houses if your kids have, grown out of the house.
5: And while residential use stays flat, commercial use boomed after the pandemic, which brings us to our second reason.
7: I think the central piece of the story is data centers in terms of growth.
5: Akshay Jha teaches economics and public policy at Carnegie Mellon University. He says the shift

0: in demand is because of an AI-driven boom in data centers, but also in how the energy from those data centers is being recorded. Everyday people using AI shows up on the residential side as the electricity needed to use your laptop, but that's a teeny tiny fraction of the power AI requires.
1: Let's say you're putting a prompt into ChatGPT. ChatGPT, you know, on the back end, is using data center compute in order to give you an answer to your query. And that is commercial demand.
0: So it's recorded as commercial energy use. Now, energy use in both sectors is expected to keep climbing. On the residential side, even as electric appliances keep getting more efficient.
2: You may have a Tesla in your drive and a home battery and a heat pump or something like that.
0: Energy economist Caspian Conran at Baringa says less gas and gasoline at home means using more electricity. And on the commercial side, Conran says the U.S. has arrived at a fourth industrial revolution.
2: We're in the age of electrons. We're in the age of compute. And energy availability and power demand is a core component of that.
0: As long as the data center demand holds, the forecast says commercial power use will increase faster and keep outpacing the residential side. I'm Kaylee Wells for MarketBits.

0: All right, energy of a different sort now, not how we power our homes and our businesses, rather how we get airplanes into the sky. Back in 2024, after the Biden administration created a bunch of clean energy programs, we spent some time looking into sustainable aviation fuel, SAF in the shorthand, an industry that the federal government, back then, was hoping to jumpstart. It's made from things like vegetable oil and beef tallow. It's cleaner than traditional jet fuel, but comes at something in the neighborhood of 2 to 5 times the cost, and it is, give or take, less than 1% of all the jet fuel used worldwide. So the government's series of tax credits and grants was meant to make SAF cheaper for both customers and its producers.
1: Government's critical, and it's neither just the government or just the private sector. It's the government and private sector working in concert that is going to enable us to decarbonize aviation.
0: That's a guy named Gene Gabolis back in 2024. He's the founder and CEO of a biofuels company called World Energy. Their customers are mostly big businesses, think Microsoft big, that pay World Energy for decarbonization credits that they get for paying for that more expensive but environmentally friendly jet fuel. Today is emphatically not 2024. The second Trump administration has ended all kinds of clean energy programs, and in part as a result, we are hearing way less about companies trying to be carbon neutral. So we got Gene Gabolis back on the phone to talk things over. Mr. Gabolis, it's good to have you back.
2: Oh, it's terrific to be back. Thanks, Kai.
0: It's been a couple of years since you and I spoke, and I guess the first thing we need to do probably is sort of an update on the status of things in the world of sustainable aviation fuel and I guess to World Energy's point now, the decarbonization industry.
2: Well, I think we had talked right after an election and right before an inauguration. So to say things have evolved, it would be putting it lightly.
0: Fair enough. Go on.
2: Well, yeah, it's a very different environment than we're in today in some ways, but in many ways, it's very similar. So you may remember that we sell primarily to corporations who are focused on decarbonizing their activities, and most of those corporations are carrying right along with their activities. So our business is strong and things are good, but certainly the broader environment is quite different.
0: You know, just on that topic of the broader environment and government involvement, you said when we spoke, and this is you, once it's really rocking and rolling, you don't need as much government intervention, but you do in the early going. Are you guys in the industry rocking and rolling yet, or are you still in the early going?
2: Well, I think it's somewhere in between those two. But what is happening is markets are playing a bigger role in decarbonization than ever before. And so in our work, companies that have made a commitment to do what they can do to decarbonize their activities are increasingly doing what we offer, which is a tool called insetting, which enables them to take the benefit from low carbon fuels to apply to their aviation activities. So that's very much growing, and its applications go far beyond aviation. And so I'd say that part of things are very much are rock and rolling.
0: You know, it's just insets, just on the wordplay this here, just is as opposed to offsets, right?
2: Yeah, very much so. People know about carbon offsets, and those have been around for quite a while. The difference between an offset and an inset is insetting happens in the sector that you're decarbonizing. So if you're focused on aviation, in our case, we focus on the aviation fuel, and the decarbonized activities relate to lower carbon aviation fuel.
0: Gotcha. You know, it was interesting to me that some, you know, reading up on you and World Energy and what you guys have been doing the last couple of years, some of your clients, some of your customers are upfront about what they're trying to do with decarbonization. Others are not so upfront, but they're still doing it sort of behind the scenes, which strikes me as interesting.
2: It strikes me as interesting too. I can't tell you how many times we've taken on a new client who's said we're happy to do this work, but at least for the time being, we'd rather do it quietly. And you know, in some ways, that's not a horrible thing. I think that years ago there was a bit too much talk and too little action, and now to some degree we've got and really an increasing amount of action, but less talk.
0: Yeah, Yeah. Can we talk geopolitics here for a second? What effect has the president's war on Iran and all of that had on you guys? I mean, oil is more expensive now, which, you know, has to be good for you guys.
2: Yeah, in the near term, obviously, when conventional energy goes up in cost, ours become relatively more affordable. But it turns out for a whole bunch of reasons that continued reliance on fossil energy forever is not sustainable. But the work that we're doing is on domestically produced energy that is inherently more sustainable, not only on a climate basis, but on a national security basis and in a whole bunch of other areas. So, yeah, no, in the near term, yes, the changes in various commodity prices it has been impacting us to the positive. But I think more importantly is there this ongoing reminder of the need to transition to cleaner and more domestic forms of energy.
0: Can we talk about the sort of theoretical drop in the bucket here? I mean, SAF is like less than 1% of all the aviation fuel that we use on this planet, or maybe in this country. I don't know, but it's a drop nonetheless. So you guys, by definition, sir, you have to be playing the long game. I hear your deep sigh there.
2: Yeah. No, it's obviously it's a question that you have to wrestle with. And of course, it's a drop in the bucket and it's meaningless in the volumes today. But nothing's going to make much of a dent in the near term in a 150-year-old industry. So, yep, it's a drop in the bucket, but it's a small drop. And that drop, more drops and more drops and more drops, and eventually you're filling up the bucket with something different than what you started with.
0: With the understanding that it's your job to be optimistic but realistic for your company, are you holding on until there's a change of tone in Washington?
2: Well, the good news is our customer base is largely international companies. Mm. They play in lots of different environments. They don't play for any particular election cycle. Look, we live in democracies. There's always going to be change. I think it would be foolhardy to think that we're always going to get in any particular jurisdiction the government that is 100% supportive. So it's not much of a business if it depends on a particular election cycle. And so, yeah, we're carrying on.
0: Gene Gabolis, company's World Energy. He's the founder, the chair, also the CEO. Mr. Gabolis, thanks for your time, sir. I appreciate it.
2: Thanks, Guy. I appreciate it. It's been great to be back with you.

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1: This final note on the way out today, a quick aviation fuel addendum coming out of Gene Gabola's there. Saw this via the Associated Press. Data from the Bureau of Transportation Statistics about airlines and their jet fuel spending in May. $6.66 billion. That's up, and you probably don't need me to tell you this if you bought a plane ticket lately. Airlines jet fuel spending up 84% in May from a year ago. Our media production team includes Brian Allison, John Folke, Montana Johnson, Drew Jostad, Gary O'Keefe, and Charlton Thorpe. Alex Simpson is the manager of media production. And I'm Kai Rizdahl. We will see you tomorrow, everybody. This is APM.
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5: Remember Snapchat? The app best known for being the place to send disappearing photos and videos to your friends? Well, Snapchat was back in the news recently, but this time it was not about disappearing photos and videos. It was about smart glasses that you put and keep on your face. Snapchat was trying to get in on the game with a pair of black, horn-rimmed looking spectacles. Think the pair that the old man in Up wears, but like three times thicker, and with a price tag of $2,195. Ah! Photos of Snap CEO Evan Spiegel wearing his specs, that's what they're called by the way, specs, were all over the internet, and not in a good way. People were laughing, and they laughed all the way over the stock market where Snap took a hit. But as you're going to hear on Today Explained from Vox, Snap's playing the long game with smart glasses, and the rest of big tech is too. Smart glasses are officially here, so we're going to talk about them and worry about our privacy on the show today.
6: Live from NPR News in Culver City, California, I'm Dwayne Brown. Another setback in efforts to end the months-long war with Iran after several false starts toward a peace deal. President Trump says a shaky ceasefire with Iran is over, and he has no interest in further talks after both sides resumed attacks in the Persian Gulf. Here's NPR's Greg Myrie.
7: Clearly, there are all these unresolved issues, starting with opening the Strait of Hormuz. He also said, I don't think it's going to start again. So while he's talking about additional U.S. Military action or strikes potentially again tonight, in the wake of last night's overnight attacks, he seemed to be playing down the possibility or likelihood that it could resume as a full-scale military operation.
6: NPR's Greg Myrie, oil prices jumped 5% today following Trump's remarks. That could lead to higher gas prices again, just as drivers were seeing those record-high prices come down. Chicago's former mayor, Rahm Emanuel, laid out what he considers a new roadmap to repair U.S.-Israeli relations. Emanuel is a potential 2028 Democratic presidential candidate. NPR's Carrie Kahn has more from Tel Aviv.
8: Emanuel told a sympathetic crowd at Tel Aviv University that he would end U.S. taxpayer subsidies to Israel's defense budget. He says those chanting from the river to the sea will not get their way, nor will those calling for a greater Israel.
9: You will never have your way either. Both of them are fantasies chanted by fanatics that lead to perpetual, endless conflict.
8: Polls show a marked decrease in support for Israel by Americans. In a recent AP poll, about a third of U.S. adults and about half of Democrats believe Israel has committed genocide.
6: This is NPR. Several large wildfires burning across Colorado are being stoked by hot, dry, windy weather. The Ferris fires burn nearly 60,000 acres, forcing rural residents to flee their homes. From Colorado Public Radio, Stina Sieg reports.
10: The Ferris Fire is burning through mostly public land, high desert, and rugged canyons in the Four Corners area. In southwest Colorado, the Gold Mountain Fire is still largely uncontained outside Ouray, though the small alpine community has been spared and remains open. Farther east, the Aspen Acres Fire outside of Pueblo has grown into one of the largest wildfires in Colorado history, burning hundreds of structures. Late last month, three federal firefighters died after being trapped by a blaze near the Utah border. Governor Jared Polis has issued multiple disaster declarations. For NPR News, I'm Stina Sieg in Grand Junction, Colorado.
6: Lots of big-name performers are scheduled to hit the stage during the final World Cup halftime show on July 19th in New Jersey. Shakira and K-pop heavyweights BTS will be there, along with fellow headliners Madonna, Justin Bieber, and Burna Boy, among others. FIFA says the 11-minute Super Bowl-style halftime show will support its Global Citizen Fund, which is raising money to help children access education and soccer. This is NPR.
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15: Sean Ramos-Firm here with Victoria Song. She's a senior reviewer for The Verge. She's been writing a lot about why smart glasses are back, even though Google Glass flopped over a decade ago. Wow, that was over a decade ago.
16: Google Glass, I would say one of the big reasons it failed was the design. If you've ever watched Dragon Ball Z, it looks like a power scouter that they would wear.
17: Vegeta, what does the scouter say about his power level?
18: It's over 9,000!
16: Something super futuristic, easy to pick people out on a street for. And what Meta did was they partnered with EssilorLuxottica, which owns brands like Ray-Ban, Oakley, very popular, very stylish. And they made these glasses look like an average pair of glasses, something that people wouldn't feel too weird wearing. I'm wearing a pair right now of...
15: I was going to ask, because you are wearing, Victoria, I mean, I don't know you personally, but I am looking at you, and your glasses look very thick.
16: They do.
15: Is that because they're smart glasses?
16: Partly it's because they are smart glasses. So smart glasses have to actually house a lot of tech components inside of them. These have a camera in the hinge and also a privacy LED light in the hinge. If I take them off, like, you're going to see that there are speakers and there are, you know, battery components in the actual arms themselves. They're quite thick. But, you know, it also is the style for a lot of, you know, chunky glasses have been stylish for a while. If you think about the Brooklyn hipster aesthetic, you know, it's not anything too out of the ordinary there. Like, I actually have several smart glasses on my desk.
15: Oh my gosh, you're holding like six cases for spectacles, it looks like.
16: Yeah, yeah, I am.
15: Thank you for bringing props to this interview.
16: I'm bringing props to this interview, but, you know, I have another pair here. They're called the Even Realities G2, and they're a lot thinner.
15: Yeah, those I might not even notice.
16: So I'm wearing these glasses, but these don't have a camera, which means they can be much slimmer in terms of how they look, but there are speakers that you can hear things off of. So, you know, these devices have different feature sets. Like if you want to see a pair that's even thicker than the ones I have on now.
15: Yes.
16: These are also by Meta. These are called the Meta Ray-Ban Display. And there is like an invisible display in the lens here. So they come in a lot of different styles. I call it the spaghetti era of smart glasses because they're just really throwing everything at the wall to see what sticks. But none of these tech giants has really figured out what the absolute killer use case is so far.
15: I want to talk about what's going on right now, but while we're on this train and talking about your specific experience, can you just tell us what you use these Ray-Bans that you're wearing right now that are smart glasses for in your day-to-day? Because it sounds like you actually wear them.
16: Yeah, I got to test this technology. And I would say probably the thing I use the most for is listening to TikTok audio privately.
15: Huh. So like around your house, not like on a subway or something.
16: Around my house, there's headphones basically built into the temple. So, you know, it's not obscuring your ear. So you can take calls from your glasses. You can just use them as a pair of like open ear headphones. There are also cameras built into this particular pair of glasses. So if you're a content creator, you could get first person footage very easily. There are a pair of like Oakleys, which are really wild looking. They, you know, they look like Oakleys, the kind of the jabroni glasses that you see. And they're great for, you know, if you're a cyclist and you want to get footage of your run, like, or your bike ride, that's primarily what a lot of people use that for. I don't really take footage in public because it's a little bit awkward. I don't like doing that. But in my own house, do I act as a film paparazzi for my cats? Absolutely, I do. Some people say that that's what they do with their children and on vacations. And then in particular, you know, I've done interviews with a lot of low vision and blind people who say that this technology has really changed their lives because there is a Be My Eyes integration. And what that is it connects what the blind person or the low vision person is seeing with a sighted volunteer through a phone call.
19: Hey Meta, call Be My Eyes.
16: So you have POV footage that they can see, or they can use this feature called Live AI, where the AI will describe like a menu for them. And so then they can independently read a menu which may not have Braille.
19: I have some mail here, and I'm wondering if you could just help me sort through junk mail and real mail.
20: Sure, I can help you with that.
21: Hi, I'm calling because I need help finding some items in my pantry.
22: Okay, no problem.
16: Certain versions of the display glasses can put live captions over people when they're talking. So for people who are hard of hearing, they may be able to have a better sense of what people are saying with them. You can also get live translations with these devices. They are very finicky in certain respects, but you know, those are just some examples of how people are using the technology currently.
15: I'm glad you brought up AI, because I think when we talk about tech on this show, most frequently lately, we are talking about AI. We're talking about software. But here we are, once again, talking about hardware, which almost feels like passé at this point, because so much of our nation's focus has turned to artificial intelligence. But you're saying that all these big companies that are developing AI are betting big on these glasses. Is there a boatload of money to be made on smart glasses?
16: You know, I think the very cynical take of it is that, yes, they're going to put a bunch of cameras on everyone's faces, just like how they put a bunch of cameras on everyone's smartphones. And they're going to get a bunch of data that way that they'll then use in their ad businesses. I think that's totally valid to be suspicious of the companies for wanting to do that.
15: So but you're just going to see ads like half an inch away from your eyeball all the time?
16: I think that's the dystopia that people are worried about, or the dream in terms terms of ad dollars from big tech. Let's just put it this way. They're looking for a killer use case for these glasses, just how like fitness and health tracking alerts were kind of a killer use case for smartwatches, because in the beginning of smartwatches, everyone was like, well, why do I need that? I have my phone. The Meta executive team, like we're talking Andrew Bosworth, who is their CTO, and Mark Zuckerberg even, they have been like very vocal about how they view AI to be the killer use case for these glasses.
0: Now, glasses are the ideal form factor for personal superintelligence because they let you stay present in the moment while getting access to all of these AI capabilities that make you smarter, help you communicate better, improve your memory, improve your senses, and more.
16: Because you can take the assistant with you in the ear, and it can see what you see. They call this multimodal AI, meaning the glasses camera can look at the world around you, and then you can interact with an AI about what you're actually seeing in real time. And the examples they give are like, oh, let's say you go to a museum and you want to learn a little bit more about the painting in front of you.
1: Hey, Meta, what is this artwork?
20: Comedian by Mauricio Catalan, worth $6.2 million.
1: What?
23: These Meta glasses, the only thing I say, hey, Meta, explain the history of the fossils in front of me, and the Meta glasses will explain to you the history.
16: You could theoretically ask the AI, oh, what's next on my calendar, and see a little calendar notification pop up in your eye. And so the idea is you don't have to take out your phone. You can just ask the AI and have it show up in your glasses. And, you know, it's a nice thought.
0: So I think our call will be coming in any moment now.
24: Boss, WhatsApp video call.
0: There we go. Uh-oh. Let's see what happened there. That's too bad. I don't know what happened.
25: Hey, Meta, translate this sign.
26: Translation from Spanish to English.
25: No, it's not in Spanish, Meta. Hey, Meta, translate this sign.
16: The tech is not fully there yet, but that's the future that they're trying to sell to everybody. And they believe, as far as hardware goes, that glasses is the ideal form factor for getting everyone kind of more on board with these AI assistants in their everyday life.
15: So as someone who uses them, what do you think they still need to figure out?
16: A lot. there is a lot. The privacy question is the big one. But outside of privacy, there's a lot of questions that they still need to answer. Just like, how are you going to get people with 20/20 vision to willingly put on a pretty heavy pair of glasses? Like when I wear them for a long period of time, I'm talking 4 or 5 hours stretches, I tend to get headaches a lot of the time just because they are so heavy on my face. And then you have to think about things like battery life. I mentioned the live AI feature that will kill these. If you have these fully charged, 100% charged, live AI, that feature will kill it in 30 minutes.
15: So you're talking about helping people who are like visually impaired, but it's going to help them for about 30 minutes.
16: About 30 minutes. Some of the blind and low vision people that I've spoken to, they carry 2 pairs around. So when they really need it, they just are constantly switching between 2 pairs because the battery life is not ideal for that use case. It's not easy to get the battery replaced or repaired. So, you know, for anyone who's really worried about the privacy stuff, I'm not saying don't be worried about it. I am saying that there are very technical limitations for these as surveillance devices. Most importantly, like the battery is, if you really want to do some really nasty stuff, the battery is not going to last very long on these. It's not comforting because you can still take surreptitious photos or whatnot, but it is kind of one of those things where, at least right now, the technology is still quite limited in what it can do long term.
15: We're going to talk about the nasty stuff you could do with these glasses in the second half of the show. But before we do that, it sounds like there's still a lot to be figured out. But as someone who's using them right now, what do you think? Are we going to see way more people wearing these in what? 1 year, 2, 5, 10?
16: So we've seen a lot of people adopt these in the last 3 years, but it's still a niche product. It's still very early adopter phase. We're still having these conversations about how much of this tech we want on our faces and what features are actually useful for people. So I think you're looking at 5 to 10 years realistically. So what you have is big tech companies laying down the groundwork and kind of priming you to think about, oh, the next iteration of gadget that I want on me at all times is a pair of glasses. Whether or not people glom onto that idea, I'm quite a skeptic. I've been covering this space for over a decade now. It's been inching along. In my day-to-day life, they are a pair of glorified headphones. There's a lot of thinking and tinkering and basically public conversations that we need to have about this technology before I could ever really realistically say that this is going to be a thing that everyone is going to have on their face.
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7: Democrats are scrambling to find a replacement for Maine Senate candidate Graham Plattner following sexual assault allegations. He hasn't dropped out of the race yet, but stand-ins are already lining up. Why a replacement needs to be named as soon as possible on 89.9 KCRW.
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27: My name's Callie Hayes. I'm a senior tech reporter at the BBC covering mostly big tech and big AI in North America.
15: Okay, Callie, we were just talking to Victoria over from The Verge, and we were talking about smart glasses in a sort of expository fashion, but she did at one point mention that there's a lot of nasty stuff one could do with this technology, and we wanted to save the question of what is said nasty stuff for you. So, what are we talking about?
27: Yeah, there are various things that would fall in the nasty category. Just unconsensual recording men approaching women and sort of taunting them, trying to get pickup lines on them and seeing their reactions.
28: Hey, can I ask you something?
29: What?
28: Just, I need your number.
30: I have a question. I thought you were, like, you look like a model. What's your name?
29: I have the cameras on Riley. The glasses,
30: no,
29: Riley.
30: No, Riley, let me get your Instagram before she takes you away.
27: But also, you know, videos that have to do with nudity, sex, bathroom stuff. It kind of runs the gamut of ew. But the way it's kind of growing in popularity, I think could be a cause of bigger concern for people. We're talking about 10 million of Meta's glasses alone sold. So it's sort of at this tipping point of becoming much more popular, being seen much more often in society. And what these glasses effectively are is, you know, a camera on your face. It's much less obtrusive, much less obvious to people that they're being recorded when somebody just has glasses on.
15: And I think Victoria mentioned that these Ray-Ban, Wayfair, Meta smart glasses have like an LED light that tells you you're being recorded. Does that not protect women or anyone else who may not want to be recorded?
27: You know, in a perfect world, yes. It's just the onus is on the person being recorded to know that a little light up in the corner of a pair of otherwise normal-looking frames mean that you are being recorded right now. But then there's also, I mean, if you were to like Google, you know, Meta plus LED light right now, a lot of the results that you would see would be how to disable the light, and the camera still works.
31: Here is a step-by-step tutorial on how to remove the LED from your Meta glasses.
32: We're gonna basically drill into that LED. I have a perfectly good drill, brand new. I bought $3 drill bits.
27: So it's just, the onus is completely on the person ostensibly being recorded to know and stop it.
15: Are there other reasons to be creeped out by smart glasses than maybe being unwittingly recorded?
27: There are. Meta specifically, they're working on putting what's essentially facial recognition technology inside their glasses. So
15: perfect.
27: It wouldn't just be about being recorded. It would be about being identified also. It's not like a huge leap to think about who maybe would be interested in technology like that, who would be interested in buying glasses with technology that could very quickly and easily identify people on the street. That is not here yet. That has been, you know, reported by Wired and the New York Times and others as being tested by Meta.
1: If they work, the glasses would have the same technology used by the government and the police to record everything and identify everyone sees.
6: Groups like the ACLU say the technology would empower stalkers, sexual predators, and scammers, allowing them to identify people without consent.
27: So you would have your glasses on, you would clock someone, you would ask Meta AI, hey Meta, who is this person? And they would pull up their various profiles. When you have technology like that that's that functional, with tying somebody you're seeing in real life to whatever photos they have online, that kind of technology can be used in a lot of different ways.
15: Who's out here advocating for our privacy at the moment?
27: There are a few laws that have been passed.
10: Illinois could soon ban drivers from using those AI smart glasses behind the wheel.
11: Today, a ban on smart glasses inside Philadelphia courthouses goes into effect. The new rule also excludes smart glasses with prescriptions.
27: But other laws, you know, like GDPR, for instance, in the EU, it's pretty strong about this because it requires explicit consent already to be recorded like this. Like in South Korea, too, for instance, they have a loud shutter law for photos for like your phone. So it makes a noise when you're taking photos that, like, is audible. People really don't like it for the most part, but it works. People know. And they did that because they had
15: some creeps.
27: Exactly. They did it. They enacted it like 20 years ago because they were having such a huge problem with upskirting. People were just taking their phones on the escalator and nobody knew. So they ended up doing the loud shutter law. But South Korea, for instance, has much better, broader privacy laws than the U.S. does. China just put out a voluntary moratorium on some kinds of technological capabilities, but it is entirely voluntary.
15: Why is it the United States doesn't care to offer the same protections to its people than, say, I don't know, Europe, South Korea, maybe in this case even China? Is it just because we're so bullish on tech that we, you know, don't want to put up any guardrails, especially and even if it means that some creeper could be creeping on your mom, on your wife, on your child?
27: I think there is definitely a big contingent of people in positions of power right now that would argue that every concern that you just laid out is just kind of cost of doing business.
15: Ugh.
27: Like, sorry, your face got put on Instagram as kind of like a pickup line tutorial and you don't like it. Like, whoops. Because it's just like this perfect virtuous cycle for these social media companies in particular that have for a very long time wanted something like an OS, like an amazing form factor for them that you buy, you wear, you record, you post, and then it just keeps pumping. So they have no interest in supporting, I don't think, new laws. But it's not just them either. I mean, a lot of politicians just, I would say the U.S. has some of the weakest privacy laws in the world.
15: And in the meantime, I mean, for all the people listening to this who are already creeped out by the fact that the person next to them on the bus, at the doctor's office, at the grocery store, at the waxing place.
27: At work, employers are starting to have to deal with this. They're starting to have to enact their own laws in the workplace that say you can't wear these in meetings, you cannot wear these into the bathroom, et cetera, et cetera.
15: Okay. There you go. Thanks, employers. But what do the rest of us do? How do we ensure that our privacy isn't being violated by smart glass technology?
27: I think you kind of can't, which is one of the most disconcerting parts about it. Your autonomy is taken away because somebody staring at you is wearing a recording device.
15: Let's not despair. You could always wear like a Richard Nixon mask and a snowsuit, I guess.
27: You could. Or like I've thought about just like jokingly wearing a sandwich board out that says I do not consent to being recorded.
0: Is that what it's going
12: to
0: take?
12: No, exactly. It's like I have to look like a complete moron. But, you know, there have been instances, too. Like last year, that woman who remains unidentified, God bless her, she was on the subway and she broke that guy's Meta AI glasses. And then he posted about it.
13: She just broke my Meta glasses. You're going to be famous on the internet.
0: She's perfect. I hope she called him a dork for wearing them before she broke them.
14: How do you send flowers to a stranger for a good deed?
12: I would also just recommend just being aware of what these glasses look like, what constitutes them telling you that they are on and recording. And if you notice somebody talking to you with a pair of these glasses, I would have absolutely no qualms in just asking them to be taken off.
17: Before you snap them off and break them.
12: Yeah, I wouldn't feel awkward about that at all. I think sometimes people feel like maybe it's confrontational or maybe you're crossing a line. It's like the line has already been crossed by somebody wearing a camera on their face. So I think it's totally fine that you push back.

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This is Today Explained from Vox.com. Avishai Artsy produced the show today. Jolie Myers edited. Gabriel Donatov checked the facts. David Tatasciore and Patrick Boyd mixed the show. And we are heading to church tomorrow.

0: or at schwab.com. Thanks for being here at 89.9 KCRW 318. Glad you're with us. Hot weather will continue for the coming days. We're going to be on a bit of a roller coaster ride, but really hot today and maybe even hotter tomorrow. We cool down a little bit. And when I say cool down, less hot as we get to the weekend. And then next week we warm or heat back up with daytime highs. You know, where we are right now, 80s and 90s, still pretty steamy outside. We'll get to that in just a moment. We've got more information for you coming up to get you through your Wednesday midweek. And coming up next, we're going to hear from Penn Jillette, the comedy and magical duo Penn and Teller, celebrating 50 years of performing. They have a show outside of their residency in Las Vegas coming up here in Southern California. We're going to get a preview and talk to Penn Jillette about reality. You're going to want to listen to that coming up in just a few minutes. Stick around as we move on with the news on KCRW. Puppets, potatoes, banjo picking, all a taste of what's happening in the coming days across greater LA. We're sharing details on our weekly segment, Sounds Fun. That's yours in about 20. Stick around. First, a look at some local headlines making news. Update now, brought to you in part by 3-Day Blinds. LA County health officials, public health officials say there's another case of measles they're watching. And if you were near the affected person at LAX last week or at a health facility, you should get checked. The person showing symptoms arrived at the Tom Bradley International Terminal B last Friday. That's July 3rd on British Airways Flight 281, Gate 155. Outside of the aircraft, exposure would have happened sometime between 3 and 4 o'clock there at the gate or a little later in the afternoon at the Hertz car rental counter. The health facility is notifying patients of potential risks as well, but if you were at any of those LAX locations, you should get checked and keep an eye out for symptoms for up to a couple of weeks. Affordable housing organizations could soon get the first chance to buy apartment buildings in unincorporated parts of LA County when they hit the market. The Board of Supervisors voted unanimously to develop a policy that's meant to prevent corporate landlords from buying properties, raising rents, and forcing folks to move. Only groups like Affordable Housing Developers and Community Land Trusts would make the list of qualified buyers. Now, while landlords would not be required to sell to them if they get a better offer, the real estate industry is arguing that the measure adds burdensome regulations. The Board of Supervisors will have a final vote coming up in a few months. 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To celebrate the decades of entertainment that Penn Jillette and Raymond Teller, now just Teller, you have to go back and listen to how Penn described to David Letterman what exactly it is that they do, or at least did then.
1: We get blamed for doing magic an awful lot. Mm-hmm. We started out with a magic background. When you're like a kid, you like read a biography of like Houdini,
2: sure,
1: or anything?
2: Yeah. I was very intrigued by the notion.
1: And he'd like pick up needles with his eyelids and swallow stuff and barf it back up and get out of chains and things. Yeah. And that's what we thought magic was, you know, when your kids growing up. And
2: then do people call you guys magicians?
1: Sometimes.
2: You like
1: not
2: being
1: around.
2: Called magician?
1: Not at all. Because now magicians always seem to be like, you know, greasy guys in tuxes with lots of birds and aging hippies who shove women into boxes or something. I don't know.
2: And you don't do any of that?
1: We don't do any of that. No, yeah. Everything that we do is always to ourselves.
0: Yeah. To ourselves. That was 1985. What you can't say is that for 50 years, the duo has been wowing crowds both on stage and on screen. They have a show next Wednesday, that's July 15th, at the Cerritos Center for the Performing Arts. And famously, Teller doesn't speak, at least not a lot. So Penn Jillette, the spokesman of the duo, is with us right now. Hey, Penn.
3: Hi, how are you doing, Steve?
0: I'm doing well. Everyone assumes Teller doesn't talk on stage. Is that just part of the act? Does he really speak or not speak?
3: The gag is pretty much he doesn't talk much on stage, doesn't stop off stage. Teller's essentially the director of the show. So if you were to be at any rehearsal, you wouldn't hear me say a word. It would just be Teller bossing people around.
0: Are you magicians?
3: Sure, of course we are.
0: You said you weren't then, right?
3: Well, I was going to explain that to
0: all
3: you.
0: All right, all right.
3: Well, we started out the image of a magician was, as I said, you know, a greasy guy in a tux torturing women in front of Mylar, a bad ripoff Motown music, you know? And it were these guys like half dancing around and doing really, there was an underlying misogyny and there was this old boys, you know, old white boys club. And we really needed to separate ourselves from that. But over the past, I mean, that clip you played is what, 41 years old?
0: 1985, yeah.
3: Over those past 41 years, magic has opened up a lot. The guys who did that greasy, unpleasant, misogynist magic have moved on. I mean, the magic circle in London did not allow women in until the 90s. You know, it was always this very closed off group of kind of this coven of unpleasant old men. And we've worked hard. We did Fool Us for 14 years. Going to do another season coming up. And we aren't allowed to know who's going to be on, because that would be cheating, of course. For someone to come on and try to fool us when we know who they're going to be. But we have given the directive to the producers to get as many people who look as different from us as possible. And because of the internet, it's wonderful. You can go on the internet and find out how every magic trick is done. And that has been fabulous for magic.
4: What do you think of places like the Magic Castle? Have you played the Magic Castle before?
3: Well, you know, back in, I think before that clip, we played the Magic Castle for the last time, and the only time. It was not really our style then. It was, it was a bar for those magicians I described. But, you know, it's been bought and changed, and the vibe, they're getting, you know, different magicians in and different kinds of magicians. And it's really become rather pleasant. As a matter of fact, I'm going to be there in August for my first time back since whatever it was, 82.
4: How did y'all begin? Now, I understand Raymond Teller was a Latin teacher. Is that right? And you were a student?
3: I was not his student, but I was a student. Teller's 7 years older than me. So the whole time I was in high school, he was teaching it. What I find a little bit interesting is that the year Teller left to join up with me and start doing magic, the day I pulled him away from being a Latin teacher at Lawrence High in New Jersey, a young man had signed up for his class and was very disappointed not to be taking Latin with Mr. Teller. And that man was John Stewart, and has always blamed us that he's a comedian instead of a Latin scholar.
4: Now that's some comedy right there, right? How has magic changed? I mean, you know, I hear the word magic kind of thrown around, and now I hear illusionist. I hear, you know, exhibitionist, well, things like that. And magic really isn't the word du jour anymore.
3: Exhibitionist is someone who shows their genitals in public. An illusionist is worse. Illusion is a particular branch of magic which has to do with optics, and it has no intellectual content. It's pushing a box out on stage and the box does the work. I believe that magic trick is the real noble thing, because if you want to speak about it in perhaps pretentious terms, what magic is, it's a playful epistemological study. We go in and discuss how we determine what's real. And that is the most important issue of our lives. We're seeing it very much in politics nowadays, to determine that there is a shared reality. And what magic does is let us playfully explore the ways reality can be distorted. And it's all done together. I mean, a real magic performer does not ever claim real powers. You don't ever claim to be doing stuff for real, because the fun is in seeing how humans can be tricked and how humans can discover the truth.
4: And the humans like that, right? The humans are entertained by that.
3: Sure. I mean, it is one of the most important things to think about. It's why you have so many love stories. Well, people like to look into love stories, because love is the most important thing. And determining a shared reality is right up there with love and getting food. Because if we don't share a reality, we're not sharing anything.
4: Well, the reality is the baseline, right? Baseline, right? The truth. And as you say, these days, especially in politics, but in our beings in our nation, in our world, the truth is kind of hard to come by.
3: There is a strong tribalism that is overcoming truth. And we also have algorithms that are set up so that people make more money if people are angered and outraged than they do if they're really seeking the truth.
4: Penn and Teller still going at it with a show next Wednesday, July 15th, at the Cerritos Center for the Performing Arts. Penn Jillette, good luck to y'all. Thanks for coming on. Keep it going.
3: A pleasure talking to you. Thank you, Steve.
4: 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I promised you a weather forecast because it is hot, and we do have heat advisories up for much of Southern California, including L.A. County. So anywhere from the coast or just inland from the coast to the L.A. Basin, downtown L.A., Hollywood, El Monte, Boyle Heights to Alhambra, and even eastward toward West Covina, and even into the high desert and the Apple Valley. We've got all kinds of heat across Southern California, and that heat advisory will continue through Thursday, through actually, we have one in effect for much of the area for the next several days. So be aware of that. Hydrate, obviously. Have a lot of liquids, water with you. Alcohol, no. Water, yes. Lots of high temperatures today in the 80s and low 90s. Where are we right now? Because I think I saw 88 degrees downtown LA right now. We've got an even 90 in Burbank, and we're at 109 in Palm Springs. So really hot across the region. We'll keep you posted on at 3:30. Here's the news.
5: Live from NPR News in Culver City, California, I'm Dwayne Brown. President Trump says the Iran ceasefire is over as the U.S. military unleashes another round of strikes tonight against Tehran. This follows attacks by Iran on commercial ships in the Strait of Hormuz yesterday. President Trump wrapped up his final day at the NATO summit in Turkey telling reporters he doesn't think this latest escalation will result in long-term military action.
6: But when they hit, we hit, you know, it's what they're, we use their language, we speak their language. No, I don't think so. I think anything that happens is going to be over very quickly. And we'll only make it safer, including for oil. Oil is going to be very free, very easy, and it's going to happen very fast.
5: Oil quickly jumped 5% today after Trump's remarks, moving back above $78 a barrel. The cost of the gas pump could also move higher again if the strait remains closed. Democratic leaders in Maine are accusing embattled Senate nominee Graham Plattner of trying to influence the process of finding his replacement for Maine Public. Kevin Miller reports.
7: Democratic Party leaders say they are developing a plan to select a new Senate nominee following the rape allegation against Plattner from a woman he formerly dated, an allegation that Plattner has denied. But Executive Director Devin Murphy Anderson says Plattner has to withdraw first and accuses his campaign of attempting to, quote, put their thumb on the scale of the selection process.
8: We have repeatedly reiterated to Graham Plattner's team that they have no role in determining our next Democratic nominee for the U.S. Senate, nor in determining what this process looks like.
7: The campaign responded that Plattner does not want to be involved, but does want to ensure the decision is made by voters and volunteers, not, quote, the political establishment. For NPR News, I'm Kevin Miller in Augusta.
5: This is NPR. A smelly seaweed is washing up on Florida's beaches, and as Reshma Kirpalani tells us, it's become an expensive nuisance for some coastal communities.
9: The sound of waves on Miami Beach is now competing with tractors clearing away piles of brown seaweed called sargassum. Researchers say the Gulf of Mexico saw record amounts of the seaweed this June. Ocean currents have carried sargassum to Florida's East Coast beaches. Miami-Dade County spends millions of dollars each year cleaning it up. Argentinian tourist Marco Pirobon says he may not return to Miami Beach because of the seaweed.
10: You can go to the sea right now because it's really ugly.
9: Researchers say sargassum will only grow in coming years and will head further north. For NPR News, I'm Reshma Kirpalani in Miami Beach.
5: The HBO Max Emergency Room series The Pitt led all nominees today as the primetime Emmy nominations were announced here in Hollywood. The Pitt leads with 25 Emmy nods, followed by the HBO comedy series Hacks, with a record-breaking 24 nominations for its final season. The Pitt is also nominated in 4 of the 7 acting categories this year. The Emmy Awards will be held on September 14th here in Los Angeles. 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
11: President Trump says the ceasefire with Iran is over. The U.S. launched retaliatory strikes on Tuesday, and Trump is threatening to hit the country again.
12: If we make a deal with Iran, I'm not sure that will stick.
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14: 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My favorite, me. I'm J.F. 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
17: It's All Things Considered from NPR News. I'm Scott Detrow.
18: And I'm Mary Louise Kelly. Americans have a new way to invest in their kids' futures. Trump accounts launched over the weekend, and for some children, the accounts come with $1,000 already inside. So what should parents know as they decide whether to sign up their family? Here to help answer that, NPR's personal finance reporter, Stephen Bessaha. Hey there, Stephen.
19: Hey, Mary Louise.
18: Okay, tell me more. What are Trump accounts? How will they work?
19: Yeah, think of them like retirement accounts, but instead of being for like adult saving for retirement, it's kids saving for their adulthood. The money is invested and tied to the stock market. So as kids grow and the stock market grows, the investment grows. Any American citizen under 18 can be signed up, and they can use that money once they turn 18. Lots of people can contribute to these accounts, from family to even philanthropists and governments. In fact, the federal government's putting $1,000 into these accounts for at least some kids.
18: At least some kids. Which kids?
19: Yeah, any baby born between 2025 and the end of 2028, regardless of their family's income. Now, kids born before 2025 are not completely out of luck. Millions of them under the age of 11 will still get $250. That comes from more than $6 billion donated by Michael and Susan Dell of Dell Technologies. And I should mention here that Dell Technologies, it is a financial supporter of NPR. Mm-hmm. And to qualify, those kids have to live in zip codes where the median family income is under $150,000.
18: Okay, what if you don't live in one of those zip codes? What if your kids are a little bit older and they don't qualify for either of those things you just described?
19: Yeah, well, you still might be eligible for some money from other groups now and in the future. You could sort of think of these Trump accounts like a digital donation bucket. Not only do you have the federal government and philanthropists like the Dells putting money in for some kids' buckets, but companies and employers are also donating for other kids, like the memory chip maker Micron. It's giving $250 to 1 million children living near some of its work sites as a way to support the local community and workforce. And those sites are in states like Minnesota, California, and New York. Micron also said will match employee donations for their own kids' accounts. So will MasterCard, Uber, and Visa. And some smaller companies are doing this too. I was talking with Luke Delorme, who co-owns the financial advisement firm Tableau Wealth, and he mentioned his company will also be making donations for his employees' kids' accounts.
20: We're going to try it out. You know, I mean, we said, you know, okay, we'll jumpstart their long-term savings and maybe it'll fit into their financial picture in the future in some meaningful way.
18: So I'm hearing we have the federal government, we have companies, we have philanthropists. They're all putting money in these accounts. Do financial advisors advise that parents should also invest their own money?
19: Yeah, it depends, mostly on if you've already fully taken advantage of what could be better options. So Carrie Joy Grimes is the CEO of a nonprofit personal finance company called Work Money. And she said one of those options is actually investing in your own retirement.
21: If you are not maxing out your own retirement accounts, then do that first before any of these things. Because what happens is we put money into our kids' stuff and then we end up needing help in retirement. And that is a way worse financial stress on our kids.
18: And quickly, what are other options that parents could consider?
19: Yeah, well, 529 accounts generally give you better tax breaks, like no taxes on the growth in those accounts. But generally, they can only be spent on education. TRUP accounts are more flexible, can be spent on more things. Parents can still have both. And for lower income families, the benefits is less about the tax breaks and more about these donations, really helping kids start their lives with thousands of dollars they otherwise might not have had.
18: And Pierre Steven Bissaha, thanks very much.
19: Thanks for having me.
22: Advocacy organizations are calling for a full and independent investigation into a Tuesday morning shooting. Immigration and Customs Enforcement agents shot and killed a Houston man during a traffic stop. Houston Public Media's Bianca Seward joins us now. Bianca, welcome.
23: Hi.
22: What do we know so far about what happened yesterday?
23: Right now, we know very little. ICE released a short statement yesterday saying agents attempted to arrest Lorenzo Salgado Araujo as part of a targeted enforcement operation in Houston. But they say he attempted to evade arrest. The agency says he was attempting to run over an ICE agent when the officer fired his weapon in what ICE characterizes as self-defense. According to ICE, Salgado Araujo was an undocumented immigrant from Mexico. Salgado was shot in the abdomen and was taken to a hospital where he died of his wounds. At a press conference today, President Roman Palomares of the League of United American Citizens, LULAC, called ICE's account into question. He said videos and photos shared on social media of the incident don't support ICE's version that Salgado Araujo weaponized his car.
24: It is un-American to use lethal force against a human being, then lock away the evidence, hide the video, silence the record, and expect his family, the people of Houston, and the American public to simply nod and say, we believe you, because we don't.
23: Palomares also says ICE's account of what happened in Houston is similar to the description of the events that led to the fatal shooting of Renee Good in Minneapolis.
22: So that's just one of many people, advocacy groups, local politicians who are speaking out. What are they calling for?
23: Yeah, these organizations and other Texas lawmakers are asking for a full independent federal investigation of the shooting. They want all of the evidence to be preserved. Democratic Congresswoman Sylvia Garcia, who represents the area where Salgado was killed, demanded transparency.
25: We need independent investigations. We need body cameras, clear identification, no masks, and an end to paramilitary style immigration enforcement in our streets. These are very basic, basic standards of accountability.
23: ICE has not yet responded to our requests for comment regarding public criticism of their account of the shooting or to the calls for an independent investigation.
22: Okay, so no further response yet from ICE, but you spoke with the family. What did they tell you?
23: Yeah, I did. I was able to speak with Ronaldo and Lorenzo Jr., two of Salgado Araujo's sons, this morning. They were incredibly emotional. Ronaldo saw a video on social media of the shooting, and he said it took hours to find out where his father had been taken and to learn that he had died. We also learned today that Salgado Araujo was driving to work with three other men, including Salgado Araujo's brother. They were all detained.
26: All three men were rounded up. I have not heard from them, but I hope that they are able to provide their own statements to prove that my father feared for his life as unmarked cars followed my dad, who only wanted to get back to work and back to us.
22: What else do we know about him? And also, what do we know about what happens next?
23: Yeah, Ronaldo said the family had been in Houston since the early 90s. His father worked in construction and recently began the process of getting his own work permit. Ronaldo described his father as a hardworking man pursuing the American dream. The family has been here, as I said, since the early 90s, and his father made a living building homes in the area for decades. The FBI said on Tuesday they're investigating the shooting. Today, Houston's mayor, John Whitmire, said they will leave the investigation to federal authorities.
22: That's Houston Public Media's Bianca Seward. Thank you so much.
23: Thanks for having me.

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1: It's 89.9 KCRW. I'm Steve Chiotakis. Right now, we want to tell you about some things to do around Greater Los Angeles, something that we call Sounds Fun.
2: Yeah, yeah.
1: You can find all of these and more in our weekly Things to Do newsletter right now. KCRW's Adria Cloakie, our doyen of doing, is here with some of this weekend's Things to Do. Hey, Adria.
3: Hello, Steven.
1: Let's talk about some of the things to do. And boy, do we love a market in LA.
3: We really do. Maybe it's because we have so much wide open space, but we love a market. But we've got a great market option for you right now, particularly because it is hot outside.
1: Yeah, it is. It sure is.
3: We are really under this heat dome right now. So this is a good one because it's happening at night.
1: Under the moonlit skies.
3: Indeed. So this is LA's newest night market, and it's kicking off. It's right in the heart of Hollywood. This is their first time ever, and it's two nights. It's on Friday and Saturday, and it's all about food. They're going to have over 15 food vendors, so you can kind of, you know, explore the various cuisines, along with live music, local merch, drinks, and here's something I really love. You ready?
1: What?
3: Free admission.
1: Okay.
3: That's not it.
1: Okay.
3: Free parking.
1: Oh. Free parking?
3: Unbelievable.
1: That's like winning the lottery. Wow. Free parking. In Hollywood?
3: In Hollywood. Yeah, it's in the heart of Hollywood. And this is their inaugural event. So let's go support it. It's on Friday and Saturday night.
1: Sounds fun. What else sounds fun?
3: Another free option for you, this time down in Long Beach. We have a music festival for you.
1: Okay.
3: You know what, Steve? Pick a genre. What do you think this might be?
1: Well, I mean, it's L.A., so maybe, you know, alt rock or something, or country, maybe country?
3: How about bluegrass?
1: Bluegrass?
3: We got a bluegrass festival for you.
4: 3, 4.
1: Nothing like a little picking of the mandolin or a banjo.
3: Yeah, banjo,
1: yeah,
3: maybe.
1: Yeah.
3: I know, sounds fun. So we got a day of live bands, instrument workshops, community jam sessions, and square dancing.
1: Square dancing?
3: Right.
1: Have you ever square danced?
3: Yes.
1: No. Have you really?
3: I'm sure I square danced at some, but you know, in Cotillion I did.
1: Yeah. Wow. You're really taking
3: I'm
1: me back
3: myself.
1: Now. Oh my goodness.
3: No.
1: I remember my Cotillion days when I debuted. Anyway, let's debut. What are we talking about, like, from picking all the way to puppets now? Because we've got puppets in the park, don't we?
3: Oh, my gosh. We sure do. Thank you for that. We have the Bob Baker Marionette Theater. We love them here in L.A. and on KCRW. And you love them, too.
1: Yeah, they're amazing.
3: I mean, how could you not? This is an L.A. classic. This is just, it warms the heart. And you can see them. They're doing Puppets in the Park. And this is at the Barnstall Park at the Hollyhock House.
1: This is Frank Lloyd Wright's house, right?
3: That's right.
1: On top of Barnstall Park over there off of Hollywood Boulevard. It's Sunday?
3: This is Sunday morning, yes.
1: Okay, all right.
3: And you get to enjoy that beautiful vista from up there. It's a really special place. And we're keeping this free thing going with this week's Sounds Fun. This is also free.
1: It's also free, so no strings attached. Yeah.
3: Only on the puppets.
1: That's a lot to do this week. It's not even a holiday weekend.
3: And there's even more to do. This week's newsletter, I'm telling you, you got to check it out. There's so much more. We can't cover it all in Sounds Fun. We have a French fry festival. We've got a wiener dog race. We've got a goat party.
1: Oh, my gosh. A French fry festival?
3: A French fry festival. I've got to be
1: at
3: this French
1: fry festival. If there is a festival that I need to be a part of, it's the French fry festival.
3: Right? How many different varieties of French fry can one eat? We're going to find out at this French fry festival, I'll tell you what. But we can't cover it all here. But if you want to get the details, you can. You just got to go to
1: KCRW.com/newsletters, and it will get you to the root of all of this. See what I did with the potatoes? Yeah. KCRW's Adria Cloakie, our doyen of doing. Adria, as always, thanks.
3: Thank you.

0: 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Thanks for being with us. 4:29. We're halfway through the 4 o'clock hour. Steve Chiotakis with you. A little later this hour on the program, in about 10 minutes or so. How old is too old to play in the World Cup? For example, Cristiano Ronaldo is 41. Lionel Messi is 39. Age has been a point of discussion in this cup with those legends, of course. You're going to hear more about it coming up on All Things Considered this afternoon in about 10 minutes or so. Stick around. The growing national attention in the case of a teenager named Nolan Wells, who's found dead off of Mississippi's Gulf Coast. We're going to get to that, too, later on All Things Considered. Stick around for the news right here on 89.9 KCRW. There are heat advisories up today and tomorrow for much of inland LA Basin, away from the coast, but even the coast is getting warm across the area. High temperatures today, anywhere from the upper 70s to low 80s, Santa Monica, Venice, even Malibu down to Orange County and places there, Costa Mesa. But we're going to see 80s and low 90s into the valleys, actually 90s to near 100 in the IE. And we'll keep you updated on the weather. 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
1: Live from NPR News in Culver City, California, I'm Duane Brown. The U.S. military is carrying out another round of strikes on Iran tonight after Iran attacked ships in the Strait of Hormuz yesterday. President Trump says the ceasefire is over as he wrapped up his NATO summit meeting in Turkey on a positive note. NPR's Michelle Kellerman reports.
2: In a news conference before returning home, President Trump did not repeat his demands to own Greenland and barely mentioned his frustration that some allies oppose the U.S. war in Iran. Instead, he says he heard a lot of love and respect.
3: They like the job I'm doing. They said, we love you. These are grown people saying that. Isn't that nice? Maybe, I don't know, maybe they're trying to get to me. And in a way they did, because there was tremendous unity in that room.
2: It was a big turnaround from earlier in the day when he blasted NATO ally Spain as a, quote, wasted cause. Spain didn't allow the U.S. to use bases to launch war in Iran. Michelle Kellerman, NPR News, the State Department.
1: The manufacturing industry is known for its strict attendance policies, but NPR's Andrea Hsu says a factory in Georgia is taking a different approach.
4: At one point during COVID, the Roper Corporation, owned by GE Appliances, was hundreds of workers short. The plant was flooded with orders for ovens and ranges that couldn't be built fast enough. So Tony Gabbert, director of manufacturing operations, told his boss he wanted to try out a staffing firm called My Work Choice. They would recruit a pool of part-time workers who could choose their shifts on an app. His boss's response?
5: Tony, you are crazy for trying that.
4: But today, about 450 flexible workers pick up shifts in any given week. On average, they work 24 hours in a week. They earn less money than full-time employees and have few benefits. Still, many of them say it's worth it for the freedom to work when they want.
1: This is NPR. Birds routinely shed and regrow their feathers, but as NPR's Ari Daniel tells us, new research looks at how a red-tailed hawk still manages to fly.
6: Researchers at UC Davis installed high-speed cameras to record the hawk as he was molting and once he regrew all his feathers. They tracked his 3D movements as he flew between perches. The bird subtly altered his body to accommodate the missing feathers by positioning his wings slightly closer together and angling his tail farther downwards.
7: How birds adjust their flight may help rehab centers to tailor specific exercises to strengthen those muscles.
6: There may be broader engineering lessons as well, says aerospace engineer Alfonso Martinez Carmena. The findings could inspire alternative aircraft designs or suggest how an aircraft might compensate once physically compromised. Ari Daniel, NPR News.
1: Well, oil prices are rising once again after renewed fighting between the U.S. and Iran. Crude oil prices jumped 5% today after President Trump declared an end to the shaky ceasefire with Iran. Oil prices rose to their highest point in weeks, now above $78 a barrel. That's raising concern that prices at the gas pump could follow again if sustained fighting keeps oil tankers from passing through the vital Strait of Hormuz shipping channel. 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

0: 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Thanks for being with us. It's 4:48, just shy of 5 o'clock. Steve Chiotakis with you, and more information coming your way as we get into the 5 o'clock hour right here on KCRW. After 5, President Trump threatened more strikes against Iran after saying he believes the ceasefire is dead, and his word, over. At the end of the NATO summit, you'll hear more about it coming up, calling it the Islamic Republic of Japan, which is also causing some controversy as well. We'll hear more about it coming up in the next hour right here on KCRW. Stick around for that as the news rolls on. Some local news happening across Southern California. Affordable housing organizations could soon get the first chance to buy apartment buildings in unincorporated parts of Los Angeles County when they hit the market. The Board of Supervisors voted unanimously to develop a policy that's meant to prevent corporate landlords from buying properties and then raising rent and forcing folks to move. Only groups such as affordable housing developers and community land trusts would make the list of qualified buyers. Now, while landlords would not be required to sell to them if they do get a better offer, the real estate industry argues the measure adds burdensome regulations. The Board of Supervisors will have a final vote coming up in about 5 months or so. If you live in L.A. County, cities and unincorporated areas alike, your sales taxes are about to go up in a few months, at least temporarily. The L.A. County Board of Supervisors officially authorizing that 0.5% sales tax bump from Measure ER, which passed ever so slightly in the June primaries by a small fraction of the vote. It is expected to raise about $1 billion per year, offsetting the Trump administration federal funding cuts at county hospitals and clinics. The new sales tax goes into effect in October. It'll last 5 years. According to the ballot measure, it expires in 2031. Groceries, prescriptions, and medical equipment are all exempt from that additional 0.5% sales tax increase. It's the news on a hot day at 89.9 KCRW, 10 minutes to 5.
1: 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I'm Mary Louise Kelly.
2: And I'm Scott Detrow. There will be no prison time for former Milwaukee County Judge Hannah Dugan. She was convicted in December of obstructing immigration agents as they attempted to arrest an undocumented defendant outside her courtroom. Instead, at today's sentencing hearing, a federal judge said Dugan must pay a $5,000 fine. Mayan Silver from member station WUWM reports.
3: This case stemmed from an April 2025 hearing in Dugan's courtroom. That's when an undocumented immigrant, Eduardo Flores Ruiz, was set to appear on misdemeanor domestic violence charges. Federal agents came to arrest him in the courthouse, and Dugan sent them to the chief judge's office. She let Flores Ruiz out a private door into a restricted hallway, and he was arrested outside after a brief foot chase. He has since been deported. A month later, it was Dugan being arrested in handcuffs and charged. During her trial in December, a jury found her guilty of obstructing a proceeding, a felony, and not guilty of concealing an individual to prevent arrest, a misdemeanor. Dugan later resigned from her job amid threats of impeachment from Republican lawmakers. Dugan's defense attorneys had argued that courthouse policy on immigration arrests was unsettled and that President Donald Trump's administration was making an example of Dugan so that judges would get in line with its immigration crackdown. Prosecutors said that judges can't disregard the law for personal beliefs and that Dugan's actions made Flores Ruiz's arrest more dangerous. They asked that she be sentenced to 15 to 21 months in prison. However, federal judge Lynn Edelman said Dugan's actions were a momentary deviation from an otherwise law-abiding life and not for personal gain. He ordered the former judge to pay a $5,000 fine. Dugan's defense attorney Jason Luzak said it was the right call.
4: She's lost so much throughout this process. The collateral consequences to her were great. And we appreciate that the judge took that into consideration whenever he sentenced her to a fine only in this case.
3: It's rare for a sitting judge to be charged with a crime. And Wisconsin defense attorney Tony Cotton notes that federal judge Edelman had the opportunity to grant defense motions and dismiss this case, but he didn't do that.
5: He felt that the motion shouldn't carry the day, that there was enough evidence here to go in front of a jury. So he respected that system and he allowed that process to play out.
3: Meanwhile, Dugan's attorneys said they'll appeal her conviction. For NPR News, I'm Mayan Silver in Milwaukee.
1: opera has historically been dominated by white composers. More black artists are being recognized now, but stories that center black characters still often fail to gain traction with both performing companies and audiences. This summer, the nation's second oldest opera company is trying to change that with the Black Opera Project. From member station WVXU in Cincinnati, Tana Weingartner reports.
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